0: In Motion with Brian Ramirez is supported by In the Garage Alliance, who invites its listeners to pick up a guitar, form a band, and change the world.
1: Paul, did you hear that?
2: 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I don't hear anything unusual.
1: A sort of strange, haunting music. It's been coming in on an interstellar frequency, softly intermittent, but at regular intervals, as though it were a message, perhaps a call to help.

Thanks for tuning into Montana Public Radio. And yes, this is MTPR. I promise you, don't move that dial because this is In Motion. I'm your host, Brian Ramirez. First of all, I would like to extend a laurel and a hearty handshake to In the Garage Alliance for providing a platform for cool and rockin' music. I appreciate this. They've put their trust in me to come up with some cool and fun playlists for a Saturday night. And we all need a pumped up playlist for a Saturday night. You may call it punk, you may call it garage rock, I just call it having a good time. In the Garage Alliance are enabling fun, and I've got the goods, and it's going to go on for the next hour. So tonight I'm going to be delivering a really cool playlist of fun tunes, and I hope you dig it. Let's cut the chatter and let's dig into some tunes. The Lemon Twigs just dropped a new album a few weeks ago called Look for Your Mind. Let's get it cooking.

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You look like you drank too much ESQ. I took her home, left her laying by the door. Got back in my car and drank some more.

0: Thanks for tuning in to In Motion. Happy Saturday evening. My name is Brian Ramirez. Started off the set with Man or Astro Man as the background music, doing Journey to the Stars, which is a Ventures cover from the album, is it Man or Astro Man? Then I started the set with the Lemon Twigs, brand new album called Look for Your Mind, song called Bring You Down. Then it was the Liars from Boston, Massachusetts, doing What a Girl Can't Do. Then we go to 1975 with Dr. Feelgood, the song Checkbook from the album Down by the Jetty. Then we heard Twisted Teens from their self-titled album, a newer band from New Orleans, When the Wires Get Cut. The Retail Simps from Canada from the album Live on Cool Street, one of my favorite records to come out in the past couple years. A song called Easy Street. Then we heard the Gories from Detroit with Thunderbird ESQ from the album I Know You Be House Rockin'. Then it was the Sonics with He's Waitin' from the album Boom, the Sonics Boom. And then we wrapped it up with the Nervous Eaters from Boston, a song called Loretta. We're going to take a short break, so stick around for more In Motion. I'm going to start off the next set with brand new stuff by one of my favorite bands called White Fence. Stick around for more music. This is In Motion on Montana Public Radio.
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All right, we got to wrap up In Motion. My name is Brian Ramirez. 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Started off with White Fence from the newest album, Orange, off of Drag City Records, a song called Your Eyes. Then it was Sharp Pins from their newest album, Balloon, Balloon, Balloon. I played the song In a While, You'll Be Mine. Then we heard Eddy Current's Suppression Ring from Australia from their album Primary Colors, a song called Wrapped Up. Then it was John Spencer Blues Explosion from the album Orange. I played the song Brenda. Then we heard The Henchman from Detroit from the album Three Times Infinity, a song called Straight Up. Sunny Boys from Australia, a song called The Seeker from the album 40. Then it was another Australian band, The Scientist, from the album Weird Love. I played the song Swampland. Then we heard Girl Trouble with Steppin' Out from the album Hit It or Quit It. And then we ended the set with Sunny and the Sunsets, Teenage Thugs from Hit After Hit. Thank you so much for tuning in to Emotion. This is so much fun to do. I'll be back for more rockin' tunes this coming Thursday for Freeforms. I got a really great playlist for that. Thank you again, and a total shout out to In the Garage Alliance for their support and for enabling excellent music to be brought your way. This is the mission. All right, we got Night In, Night Out coming up next. Thanks so much for tuning in. I'll see you next time.

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2: 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I'm Michael Marsalek. Let's go.

Well, good evening, my fellow Montanans and guests to Big Sky Country. You're listening to the Night In, Night Out program here on Montana Public Radio. Every show features bands touring through the area, Montana artists, new music, some familiar favorites, and deep album cuts like you always hear from Montana Public Radio. I'm Michael Marsalek, your host for tonight's show. I'll tell you about that first set, and we'll continue. We started with John Batiste from his new record called Big Money. I played a tune called At All. And then it was Madalena from the band Goose. Goose has a new album coming out on June 12th and a show at the Kettle House Amphitheater in Bonner, Montana on August 24th. After that, it was the Chicks with Some Days You Gotta Dance. That was released on their record called Fly. The Chicks will be at the Zootown Festival in Missoula and performing on June 20th, coming up soon. After that, it was Loggins and Messina with Angry Eyes from the Best Sitting In Again collection. I played Patty Griffin after that with Back at the Start from her newest record called Crown of Roses. We heard the Traveling Wilburys in there with End of the Line. That was from Volume 1. After that, it was a band from Helena called Desperate Electric. They're currently on tour. I played the track called Lobotomy featuring Space Monkey Mafia. That was released as a single. That band will be at the Myrtle Oil Center in concert on June 25th and July 23rd in Billings and July 24th in Spokane. After that, we heard Nate Smith and the band Sage with Big Fish. That's from a record called Live Action, a Grammy-nominated tune. And we're listening to Little Jeff Beck here, a tune called Head for Backstage Pass from Wired. This is Night In, Night Out. Music continues all night here on Montana Public Radio.

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1: 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Falu, a Grammy Award winner and four-time Grammy Award nominee and the first Indian-born singer-songwriter to win that Grammy Award, occupies a unique station in the ever-rich domain of world music. Trained in classical Indian traditions, Falu's incandescent vocal artistry blossoms continually along with her distinctively evocative musical style. In addition to her solo career, which includes award-winning children's albums, Falu has been on Spotlight previously as the singer for the renowned and groundbreaking world American folk group, American Patchwork Quartet. Falu Shah will be our guest on the next Musician Spotlight, Tuesday at 7 after All Things Considered on Montana Public Radio.

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Good evening. You're listening to the Night In, Night Out program. I'm Michael Marsalek. Happy to be your host tonight. Thanks for coming along wherever you're listening, whether you're headed out or hunkered down on this Memorial Day weekend. So glad to have you listening. I started that last set with Nina Simone with that version of Mr. Bojangles. That's from her record called Here Comes the Sun. Underneath the Twilight was a tune from Flathead Valley's Nick Spear from his record called A River Below. Nick has many Montana dates coming up in June in the Flathead and beyond. You can get all those dates at nickspear.com. After that, it was The Devil Is All Around, a tune by Shovels and Rope. It's from an album called Swimmin' Time. Shovels and Rope has some concerts coming up in the fall. In October, they'll be in Bozeman, Missoula, and in Kalispell. After that, it was the artist Zap Mama with a track called Burluck. That's from Adventures in Afropia, number one. And then Annan from The River Annan, we heard Just Like Me. I also played Casey Musgraves in that set with Slow Burn from the album called The Golden Hour. And we're listening to a little bit of the Bozeman band This World with a track called Inner City. Music continues right here on your listener-supported Montana Public Radio.

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This is Night In, Night Out. Michael Marsolek with you. I'll tell you about that last set. We still have one more set ahead, and music continues all night here on Montana Public Radio. I started out with Rose Betts and Irish Eyes. That was released as a single. And then we heard Classic from Heart with Crazy on You. That's from the Dreamboat Annie recording. New music from Ani DeFranco and Stone Gossard. That was a tune called The Message from House of LSGRV. Love Has Something Else to Say was the Tedeschi Trucks Band from Revelator. That band will be performing coming up June 20th at the Zootown Festival in Missoula. Katie Tunstall after that was Suddenly I See from Eye to the Telescope. We heard Radiohead with Weird Fishes from In Rainbows. And then moments ago, that was The Signs Above from This World, a band out of Bozeman. Right now, we're listening to Fish. This is Montana live from an album called The Live One. Trey Anastasio has a show at the Wilma Theater in Missoula, 29th and 30th of May. Both shows are sold out. More music straight ahead.

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Well, whether you're out tonight or hunkered down, happy to be part of the soundtrack for your Saturday night, you have found Montana Public Radio. This is Night In, Night Out. Michael Marsalek, I'll tell you about this last set. We'll continue with more music coming up tonight. It's Reclaimed coming up next, followed by City Lights, and then an encore broadcast of last night's Paz and Jops still ahead here on MTPR. I started that last set with Steve Earle. Steve doing a tune that we all know, I'm Looking Through You. That was from Train A-Comin'. Steve has some concerts coming up. He'll be at the Wilma July 20th and then Livingston Pine Creek Lodge on July 25th. That's Steve Earle. The Abbott Brothers after that was Spanish Pipe Dream. It's from a record called Broken Hearts and Dirty Windows, Songs of John Prine. We heard Lizzie McAlpine after that with To the Mountains from Give Me a Minute. And then I played Sierra Hull with Everybody's Somebody's Fool. Sierra Hull has a show coming up, one show in Montana only, at the Wachholz College Center on July 14th. After that, it was Alison Krauss in Union Station. Also, some concerts coming up, Kettle House Amphitheater in August 20th and 21st. A couple of Montana shows with Alison Krauss in Union Station. That's from that brand new record, Arcadia. I played One Ray of Shine. And we're listening to a little bit more of Chasing Skies. This is Sierra Hull from her album Daybreak. Little Tedeschi Trucks Band to take us out. Thank you so much for listening tonight, and thanks for your support of Montana Public.

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A sparkling instrumental trip through Sapmi. That was Nilas with Little Foot. It's from his album Stone Skipping, a record that jumps and skims across the mirrored surfaces of memory. And songs like the one you just heard bring to life the rocky beaches, forests, and fjords of Nilas' childhood in his Sami homeland of Lyngen, Norway. I'm Jared Martineau, this is Reclaimed, and today you'll hear indigenous songs that send musical postcards home from many corners of the world. Chris Dirksen is an acclaimed Cree cellist and composer, and I want to share a piece with you from her album, The Visit. It evokes the solemn tension and long fraught history of agreements made between early settlers and indigenous people. Agreements that are still being challenged, contested, and dreamed toward possibility. Here's Chris Dirksen with Treaties on Reclaimed.

Greetings. I'm Oki from Hokkaido, Japan. We used to be Ainu land. Myself belong to Ainu.

from Bray, Ireland to Hokkaido, Japan. That lovely tune brought together the Irish group Kila and Ainu artist Oki with Gaurirna Mashchi, Our Children Are Laughing. It's from a beautiful album they created together that weaves Oki's signature tongkori playing with Kila's Irish fiddles, flutes, mandolins, illan pipes, and bowron. I'm Jarrett Martineau. This is Reclaimed on CBC Music and Radio, and today you're hearing Indigenous musical Postcards Home from many vantages and views. Next, I want to play you one of my favorite pieces from Sultans of String. They're an all-instrumental group from Toronto, and on their album Walking Through Fire, they connected with Indigenous artists from across Canada to create new works that bring Indigenous voices front and center. This piece doesn't have lyrics, but it does feature incredible vocal work, the sounds of Katajak or Inuit throat singing, and that adds so much to the song's rhythm, flow, and feel. Here are Sultans of String, joined by Inuit singers Kendra Taguna and Tracy Sarazen with Humma.

I love hearing those sounds of rainfall. That beautiful instrumental was from Kulabit musician and singer Elena Murang with Borneo Rain. She started writing it on the rusty guitar her parents gave to her on her 16th birthday, and Elena felt called to revisit what she calls the slow, calming sounds of sape, a Malaysian lute that makes the kind of sound that puts you in a mood where you forget the world as soon as you hear it. I'm Jared Martineau. You're listening to Reclaimed on CBC Music and Radio. The rain, chants, and sounds you're hearing right now come to you from the wet, wild forest worlds of the West Coast, specifically the territory of the Stanemuch Nation on Vancouver Island. That's the homeland of sister duo Ait Lelum, and they wrote this piece together with producer and beatmaker Rob the Viking. It honors a tiny green powerhouse with a voice so loud that its sound can carry right up to the forest canopy. Here's Ait Lelum with Frog Song on Reclaimed.

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This is KK Harper, alongside Jason Boris of AT-47, Reclaimed.

That meditative peace travels through sacred directions, west, north, east, south, then water and earth, before returning to our original direction, the one that guides our inner journey, from spirit to self to community. Those haunting sounds were from Vancouver choir Musica Intima, singing the music of Cree composer Andrew Balfour in his piece Oma Bindi. I'm Jared Martineau, this is Reclaimed, and let's stay in the world of Indigenous classical music for a while longer. What you're hearing now is the lush and beautiful sounds of viola player Marina Thibault, and the music she's performing was written by Anishinaabe composer Melody McIver. They originally composed it as a soundtrack to a theatrical production. It traced the ruptures, echoes, and impacts of the Indian residential school system. Those echoes are still being felt today, and Marina Thibault interprets that complex legacy in this piece. Here's Reckoning No. 2, Neige, Reclaimed.

The sound of desolate isolation and the absence of community. That was Divide and Dissolve with Loneliness. It's from their album Insatiable, a stunning instrumental drone and doom-filled reckoning with colonial violence that dreams in parallel toward what the band calls visions of a better world. I'm Jarrett Martineau. This is Reclaimed on CBC Music and Radio. You can tune in live from anywhere in the world. Just head to the CBC Listen app and click the local tab. Brett Parento is an Ojibwe sound artist based in Winnipeg. And in addition to the crushing, harsh noise music he makes under monikers like Gashkadin and Wasak Singh Sniper, his records under his own initials, BP, can go anywhere. And the anywhere you're hearing right now is a piece called Tributary Loop. It's 10 minutes of minimalism. And it turns around a single phrase and morphs slowly, like a painting melting in front of you. Only for Brett, that painting is the undulating path of the White Sand River. And the melt is the force of the water's flow, along ditches, sloughs, and riverbanks, under expansive prairie skies.

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1: And crackling with fury. That was the Nausea and Ekthros with Spirit Remnants. The Nausea is the experimental violin and noise music alias of Vancouver musician Anju Singh. And Ekthros is the power electronics project of Cree musician Jesse Decay from the Fort MacKay First Nation in Alberta. And what you just heard is probably the most chilled out and minimal song on their excellent collaborative album, Dream Disintegration, a record that truly lives up to its title. Before that, you heard a piece from the Apocrypha Chronicles by Benton Rourke and Cree musician and composer Jessica McMahon. This is Reclaimed. I'm Jared Martineau. We've traveled through some deep and even dark places today, so it's time to turn your eyes up to the big blue above, high as you can. See those clouds passing by? That vast expanse is the big Montana sky. And those mountains and rivers are like a Charles M. Russell painting. And this landscape is what Crow and Assiniboine Sioux artist Kerry Morin was thinking and dreaming about when he wrote the song you're hearing. This is Bullhead Lodge on Reclaimed.

I love the spiraling guitar work on this song, and the vibe is so warm and comforting. It feels like gliding down a seaside California highway, glowing in a gold sunset. This dream of a tune is from Tommy Guerrero. You're hearing Postcard Home. This is Reclaimed. I'm Jared Martineau. You can find us on CBC Radio and CBC Music and across Turtle Island on Sirius XM and Native Voice One. 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Our show is produced by Travis Pereira, Spiros Georgiou, Lauren Hancock, Judith Lynch, and me. Join me again next week for more songs and sounds from across the Indigenous world. I'll see you then. Hi, McGwich and Masi Cho for listening.

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1: 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Falu, a Grammy Award winner and four-time Grammy Award nominee and the first Indian-born singer-songwriter to win that Grammy Award, occupies a unique station in the ever-rich domain of world music. Trained in classical Indian traditions, Falu's incandescent vocal artistry blossoms continually along with her distinctively evocative musical style. In addition to her solo career, which includes award-winning children's albums, Falu has been on Spotlight previously as the singer for the renowned and groundbreaking world American folk group, American Patchwork Quartet. Falu Shah will be our guest on the next Musician Spotlight, Tuesday at 7 after All Things Considered on Montana Public Radio.
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0: You're listening to City Lights. I'm Joan Richard. The first set tonight started and ended with tracks from Big Data. Finishing the set, you heard Big Data with their track Dangerous featuring Joywave. And we started the show tonight with Big Data featuring Jen Wassner and the track Automatic. Next, you heard Alpine Stars from their album Basic. You heard Green Raven Blonde, followed by Cresta La Wave. Next, it was Colder from their album Heat. You heard To the Music, followed by Snow Patrol Part 2, Alpine Stars from their second album, White Noise. And finishing the set, Big Data and Joy Wave with their track Dangerous, a big hit for them from the album 2.0. We have a short break, then we'll be back with a track from Chris Cornell.
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0: You're listening to City Lights. I'm Joan Richard. Finishing the first hour tonight, you heard Death Cab for Cutie with Black Sun. Starting things off, Chris Cornell with Nearly Forgot My Broken Heart. After that, it was Foo Fighters with Outside, followed by Bonnie Bray. That was Harper Simon. The Raconteurs next with Steady As She Goes, followed by The National, Anyone's Ghost. After that, you heard Green Day with Boulevard of Broken Dreams. And finishing the first hour of the show, Black Sun by Death Cab for Cutie. We have the top of the hour break, and then another hour of City Lights ahead.
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0: Welcome back to City Lights. I'm Joan Richard. We'll start off hour number two with the band Junip. This is from their last album.

0: You're listening to City Lights. The third set ended with the Sisters of Mercy and their track When You Don't See Me. Starting off the third set, Your Life, Your Call, that was by Junip. After that, it was Chris Cornell from the Singles soundtrack with Seasons, followed by The Thorns. Dragonfly was from their only album. Next, you heard Death Cab for Cutie with Little Wanderer, followed by Irresistible Force, that was Jane's Addiction. And finishing the set, The Sisters of Mercy with When You Don't See Me, that was from their third album, Vision Thing. We have one last short break, then we'll be back with the group Red Sun Rising. Don't go far.
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2: 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Falu, a Grammy Award winner and four-time Grammy Award nominee and the first Indian-born singer-songwriter to win that Grammy Award, occupies a unique station in the ever-rich domain of world music. Trained in classical Indian traditions, Falu's incandescent vocal artistry blossoms continually along with her distinctively evocative musical style. In addition to her solo career, which includes award-winning children's albums, Falu has been on Spotlight previously as the singer for the renowned and groundbreaking world American folk group, American Patchwork Quartet. Falu Shah will be our guest on the next Musician Spotlight, Tuesday at 7 after All Things Considered on Montana Public Radio.

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0: 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I'm Joan Richard. Finishing the show tonight, you heard the Sisters of Mercy from the album Floodland with Flood 2. Starting the last set, The Other Side was by Red Sun Rising, followed by Alice in Chains and Rotten Apple. Next, you heard Pantera covering Black Sabbath with Planet Caravan, followed by Alice in Chains from S.A.P.
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times more. I'm a singing you this song, but I can't sing enough, 'cause there's not many men who've done the things that you've done. Here's to Cisco and Sonny and Leadbelly too.

the man that come with the dust and are gone with the wind. I'm leaving tomorrow, but I could leave today. Somewhere down the road someday, the very last thing that I'd want to do is to say I've been hitting some hard traveling too. Too many Woody Guthrie songs since a long time ago, so I want to do a few of them tonight.

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He was a friend of mine. 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

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I stole away and cried.

0: 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When times feel hard, it's good to remember there are incredible people defending the natural world that sustains us all.
1: Maybe only a couple more fires and there will be nothing standing. 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
4: This is called With God on Your Side.

A bullet from the back of a bush took Medgar Evers' blood.

Some people say this one, this song I wrote, is very naive. Well, I got to stand here and really not care, because I do actually hope that the masters of war die tomorrow, man. Right?

this is a true story here. This is a true story. I wrote it from the newspaper. It's called The Lonesome Death of Hattie Carroll.

Patty Carroll, with a cane that had twirled round his diamond ring finger at a Baltimore hotel society gathering. And the cops were called in, and his weapon took from him as they rode him in custody down to the station.

years, owns a tobacco farm of 600 acres, with rich, wealthy parents who provide and protect him and hide.

pulled and persuaded, and that even the nobles get properly handled. Once that the cops have chased after and caught 'em, and that the ladder of law has no top and no bottom. Stared at the person who killed for no reason, who just happened to...

I'll sing, I want to sing you one song here, recognizing that there are Goliaths nowadays. And people don't realize just who the Goliaths are. But in olden days, Goliath was slayed, and everybody nowadays looks back and sees how cruel Goliath was. Nowadays, there are crueler Goliaths who do crueler, crueler things. But one day, they're going to be slain too, and people 2,000 years from now can look back and say, remember when Goliath II was slayed?

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the bark, and the silent night will shatter from the sounds inside my mind. Isn't one too many mornings and a thousand miles behind.

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Here's, these are from Woody Guthrie. 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And these are the last verses he wrote to it. 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

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And I said, oh, I didn't know that.

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0: 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In high school, Gary Goldman didn't want to be a football player. Then he got this phone call from two coaches who called themselves the Jetsons.
1: They said, Goldman, this is the Jetsons. We are going to train the Goldman and make the Goldman into a star. Ripped like Arnold.
0: A timid kid gets ripped like Arnold and stays timid. It's complicated. This Week.
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flies out the door. You follow, find yourself at war. 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You feel the moan, but unlike before, you discover that you just be one more person crying.

Downfall, private reasons, great or small, can be seen in the eyes of those that call to make all that should be killed to crawl, while others say don't hate nothing at all except hatred. Disillusion, words like bullets bark as human gods aim for their mark, make everything from toy guns that spark to flesh-colored Christs that glow in the dark. It's easy to see without looking too far that not

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1: Advertising signs that con you into thinking you're the one that can do what's never been done, that can win what's never been won.

You lose yourself, you reappear. You suddenly find you got nothing to fear. 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When a trembling distant voice unclear startles your sleeping ears to hear that somebody

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1: The future of farms and ranches has an impact on all of us.

0: a new angle. Conversations about how we're doing and where we're going. I'm your host, Justin Angle. 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Hey folks, welcome back, and thanks for tuning in. As part of Climate Solutions Week here at Montana Public Radio, I'm speaking today with Devin Morales, the founder of Cool Earth Creamery, a plant-based creamery committed to sustainability and local agriculture.
1: I started the idea of starting a plant-based milk company largely driven by climate anxiety. So I feel so motivated by what's the next thing we can do.
0: Devin established Cool Earth in 2019 after a 25-year career in natural resources and engineering. Devin, thanks for joining me.
1: Thanks for having me.
0: So tell us, where did you grow up and what did your parents do?
1: I come from a multi-ethnic family. Okay. My mother was born and raised in Texas, but she comes from Irish immigrants, and my dad is from Santiago, Chile. We moved around quite a bit. I've spent most of my life up in the Pacific Northwest, up in the Portland area, or Willamette Valley, Portland, Corvallis, Eugene.
0: And what brought you to Missoula?
1: So I was offered a job here with one of the land management agencies.
0: Yeah, so I mentioned that 25-year career in natural resources and engineering. Just summarize your career before Cool Earth. What were you up to?
1: So shortly before I ended my career with this land management agency, I was the program lead for geotechnical services, dams, tunnels, pavements, and materials.
0: Yeah.
1: I did just a diversity of different projects. I worked on everything from things like wetland restoration, fish passage, landslide stabilization.
0: Okay. So how does this map on to making plant-based ice cream and drinks and other things like that? It doesn't seem like you maybe had that on your bingo card in the earlier part of your career.
1: Yeah. No, I didn't grow up thinking I wanted to own and operate a plant-based creamery.
0: Yeah.
1: How I got to this point was, like I said, I've been in the natural resources conservation engineering field for over 25 years.
0: Uh-huh.
1: And I feel like what that gave me was a sort of front row seat to climate change and how climate change was impacting the built environment. So in 2005, I was deployed to Hurricane Katrina. I was with the Army Corps of Engineers at the time.
0: Yeah.
1: And where I actually landed was in an area, and you know, this was all along the Gulf Coast. It was completely wiped out. And I spent a total of 4 months there. And after that experience, I came back and my supervisor had asked me, and I was working for the Corps of Engineers in the Portland, Oregon area. And he had asked me, you know, so what did you think about it? And I said, honestly, I never wanted to work another disaster again. It was just too much. And about 16 months later, I got an assignment to Northeast Afghanistan, working on a small provincial reconstruction team.
0: Okay.
1: And the assignment was, you know, you would go and build schools, roads, clinics, wells, microhydro systems. And I thought, oh, this sounds like a great assignment. Yes, it's a war zone, but at least I won't have to deal with a climate issue. Or so I thought.
0: Sure.
1: Right?
0: Yeah.
1: And when I got there, what I clearly saw was a country. And obviously, at the time, it was, you know, over 30 plus years of a country at war, of conflict, of a lot of ethnic strife between the different tribes within the country. But you were also seeing issues like flooding, like extreme weather events, unstable slopes. Mm-hmm. You were seeing issues with food security, you know, debris flows that would overflow into farmlands. And, you know, given just the level of poverty in that area, the level of distress, and then you lay on top of that climate change. So what my experience in Afghanistan really sort of drove home for me was really that, you know, I wasn't getting away from war zone. I was just seeing a different face of climate change and one through a community that really, I mean, these are extremely poor people. So their access to resources, all of the issues that they would have to confront given, you know, a lack of political structure, a lack of a governance structure that would be able to assist them.
0: It feels like there's some sort of an agency component in that too. You're describing a population that, you know, to the extent that humans have caused climate change, those particular humans probably did little. That's a population where climate change is happening to them rather than sort of in conjunction with their actions.
1: Absolutely. So that's very much what I saw was that it was the poorest among us were carrying the greatest brunt of climate change, at least initially, right? Because we're all going to see it and we are beginning to feel it. Mm-hmm. And so, you know, in 2015, I was offered a job as the program lead, at a land management agency here in Missoula. And again, it was Montana showed me a different face of climate change, yep. One where we have extreme, fire events, that are burning longer and hotter. I'm seeing situations with dams that are being subjected to environmental issues or factors that are beyond what they were actually designed for, or that they were never designed for. And I realize that, this is not, there is no getting away from climate change. It's going to be an integral part. And in my position as an engineer working as a civil engineer, it was like watching climate change dismantle our built environment in slow motion. And I look at my retirement account, and I'm thinking, I did okay for myself. But then I had the question, which was, what is a good retirement, in an unstable climate, right? I mean, that's not a question that just I was asking, but sure. I'm asking. It's a question that all of us are going to ask our community, our country, families, and it's like, how do you build anything if we don't have a livable future, right? Yeah. How do you build anything for the future if we don't have a livable future?
0: I guess the first question is, at some point you said, I need to do something about this problem that I've recognized. What was that moment?
1: Yeah, and I think it was sort of tied to the idea of looking at my retirement package and realizing, what is this going to look like in the future? I had put myself through engineering school working in restaurants. So it was my first introduction to food.
0: Okay.
1: So I understood a little bit about that. And, study after study has shown that, if you adopt more of a plant-based diet or incorporate more plant-based foods in your diet, it can help. And again, at this time, I was thinking mitigate the worst effects of climate change.
0: Okay.
1: So I thought, well, why don't I, take a portion of my retirement and see if I could do something here. And so how would you do that in a place like Montana that has a, a rich history of cattle and ranching?
0: Mm-hmm.
1: And so the thought was, okay, so we'll build the infrastructure locally. We'll source as much of our grain, our beans, our specialty crops from local growers. And so we get buy-in. So there's an economic incentive to want to bring online a plant-based type of business.
0: And I hear two things in there. I hear this commitment to a lower impact sort of food.
1: Yeah.
0: That the plant-based diet has less of an environmental impact.
1: Yeah.
0: And then the idea of locally sourcing your ingredients. So a smaller footprint in your supply chain, if you will.
1: Exactly. 45% of Americans drink plant-based milk on a regular basis.
0: Okay. Right? 45.
1: 45%. Wow. So that's almost half of Americans are drinking plant-based milk. And we know that there are people who still enjoy meat, still enjoy cheese or dairy, what have you, but are incorporating more plant-based products.
0: Yeah.
1: And when you ask them why they're doing that, they say they do it because, one, they think it's better for them, better for the environment. It tastes better, animal welfare.
0: And most of those reasons run deeper than, I just like the taste of it better, which is not an invalid reason. I mean, that's a good reason in favor of your business. But if there's sort of a social motivation that exceeds the simple taste preference, that speaks to the virtue of some of the stuff you're doing as well.
1: Exactly. So there are about 12 plant-based milk companies in the United States,
0: okay.
1: Right? To supply 45% of the population that consumes plant-based milk.
0: There's only 12.
1: Which is incredible. And so they're mainly concentrated on the West or the East Coast.
0: Mm-hmm.
1: And so as I was looking at the numbers, started to pencil out pretty quickly. If I sourced 1 pound of bean or grain locally, I could make a gallon and a half of milk.
0: Yeah.
1: Right. And so approximately that's about 13 pounds.
0: Yep.
1: So my competitor would have to produce, package, and then ship, right? That 13 pounds where I'm buying 1 pound, from the West or the East Coast. So hundreds to thousands of miles here to Montana, where we drink the product and we take their waste and put it in our waste stream. So there's an obvious benefit to creating a more local source for plant-based
0: right.
1: products.
0: What I'm hearing, Devin, is you had a commitment to a problem. Like there is a large scale problem. It's going to take a lot of people working on it from a lot of different angles, but I want to be a part of that And then given your background and your experience and the coalescence of those variables, you see a market opportunity, right? It didn't have to be a plant-based creamery, but it just so happened that that was the thing that maximized your the opportunity as you saw it.
1: Yeah, I saw huge potential.
0: Yeah.
1: There had already been this seismic shift with interest with plant-based milk, which is already a more sustainable product. Mm-hmm. Why not make it even more sustainable by having it local?
0: Yeah, so talk about sustainable. We hear that word. What does that mean?
1: I think when I hear sustainability and we talk about it, we almost have a very cynical or skeptical view when people throw around the term sustainable.
0: Oh, man. I have a couple takes on sustainable. One, that I think the environmental movement in general has been horrible about branding. I suppose I want a life that's sustainable at the core, but like, is that aspirational? I want a life that's awesome.
1: Yeah.
0: You know, so sustainability kind of has like a, it just doesn't have the jazz from a marketing standpoint. And then outside of that, I think that it's become a political hot button like anything else. I mean, not maybe so much as other words, but yeah. I still think it's a useful term, but it has become politicized.
1: Yeah, and I agree. And I think there's reasons for that because, I mean, I think there is for a lot of manufacturers, for a lot of people who are selling products, you know, people use the word greenwashing, right?
0: Yeah.
1: That there's money, if I throw the word sustainability out there, that, and people want to support, people will support companies that are doing less harm to the environment.
0: Yeah.
1: So, I mean, to answer the question, you know, what is sustainability? And I think if I, to try and answer it in the simplest way, stripping it of the sort of that market branding or what have you, you know, sustainability is the ability to produce, you know, to produce the product that you're producing today in the same way tomorrow, in the same way in a week from now, or even a year from now, without diminishing or taking away something that can't be replaced.
0: Talk about your first product. Like, how do you go from being somebody who's working on, you know, decommissioning dams to making a plant-based drink or a plant-based ice cream? Talk about your first attempt at making a product.
1: Well, I mean, what I looked around and what I saw was, and what I experienced was that, you know, when you're consuming a plant-based product, it's almost as though the assumption is you're willing to give up flavor to be ethical, right? And I wanted to change that equation because I thought, look, if you taste something that's indulgent and rich and delicious, then you're not giving anything up for what you feel is ethical, right? So that what is pleasurable can be this, be equal to, can also be ethical at the same time. Mm.
0: I hesitate to interject this piece of history, but I think it's useful. You know, when Tesla launched their car, Elon Musk is on record saying that I'm not out to create a great electric car. I'm out to create a great car. And the way to make a great car is to make it electric.
1: Yeah.
0: But that twist on, hey, I'm not just trying to make something that's as good as already exists. It just happens to be better for the environment. No, I'm trying to make a great product that's going to delight people. And it just so happens that the best way to do that is using plants.
1: And I think that was the fun part of the process for me as an engineer was like, we have this problem. How are we going to go about solving it?
0: Yeah.
1: And then what we're going to do is we're going to place this additional constraint. We're going to say that we're going to try and grow or use product that's grown locally or regionally. And so we're going to constrain ourselves to those particular inputs and we're going to see what can we create that's delicious from that. And what's interesting is in a state like Montana, we grow oats really well.
0: Yeah. Right? Let's talk about those inputs. So oats are a big part of the ingredient list.
1: And that's the main one for our oat milk.
0: Yeah.
1: I've been selling our oat milk since 2022.
0: Mm-hmm.
1: We launched our gelato line, a plant-based gelato line, dairy-free gelato, last August, but it took us about 2 years to develop that. So when I first started selling oat milk, I had a customer client come to me and ask for assistance on making a plant-based ice cream. And I thought, oh, this is going to be exciting. I'm going to learn so much. I don't know really where to get started. So I'm going to hire a consultant, a food scientist, and help me kind of figure out the nuts and bolts of how to build this. And then we'll start piecing it together.
0: Yeah.
1: Thought it would be an expensive investment. He's like, oh yeah, no problem. And like a day later, he gives me the recipe. And the thing is just chocked full of additives, right?
0: Oh, a bunch of chemicals and fake stuff.
1: Exactly. I mean, and it basically it's fat, right? A percent fat. It's a percent pea protein. It's a percent starch, and then a bunch of other stuff in it. And I was a little surprised. And I thought, oh, I thought we'd be a little bit more creative about this. And he's like, no, this is pretty much the formulation for vegan ice cream. And I said, you know, I'm not really impressed with what's on in terms of vegan ice cream. And this was the message I'm getting. No one's impressed with vegan ice cream, not the food scientist creating it, what have you.
0: Not many of the vegans.
1: Exactly. And they launch into this explanation of, oh, or they just jump into this discussion, just slamming the product. And I feel like I'm now in a happy hour, you know, where we're just trash talking, right? And yeah. I'm like, I'm completely flummoxed here because I'm coming to them saying, hey, I have this problem, let's solve it. And instead it just unleashes a sort of tirade against like the quality of vegan ice cream. I then went to my customer and I said, look, here's the recipe. I'm not even going to charge you anything for this, but I'll tell you, I'm not very impressed with what we have here.
0: We'll be back to my conversation with Devin Morales after this short break.
2: 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Hear their stories and lessons of local climate action. 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
4: The future of farms and ranches has an impact on all of us.
0: I'm Justin Angle. Tune in for conversations that combine climate change with technology, ranching, and oat milk today at 4 p.m. here on MTPR. Welcome back to A New Angle. I'm speaking with Devin Morales of Cool Earth Creamery. At this point, you sort of framed the oat milk as a relatively easy product. You get that up and running. Now you have some operational effectiveness. You're getting some reps. You probably have a revenue stream. Is the business at this point stable enough to be entertaining the idea of new products and new markets?
1: It took about 8 months for me to really develop the recipe I wanted.
0: Okay.
1: But I knew because we bottle in reusable glass bottles, there was always going to be limited footprint in which I could sell my product,
0: yeah.
1: Right? And that was just constraints in terms of distribution, all of those things.
0: Mm-hmm.
1: And so as I really started to standardize that process, I realized, well, I really need to bring on a new product line. And how do I do this in a way that's using responsible packaging consistent with our mission? And I was looking at the plant-based ice cream. And in 2022, plant-based ice cream sort of hit its peak. In 2023, it dropped by about 4%. And then in 2024, it dropped another 7%.
0: Oh, wow.
1: And I looked at that and I thought, well, who in their right mind would go into vegan ice cream? And of course, it brought back that whole experience that I had had with it.
0: All the cynicism from those purported experts.
1: Exactly. And because they were creating a crappy product.
0: And
1: you know, what you saw, and this is what was fascinating, when I looked at that and I thought, well, I wonder if there's a different way I could read this problem. And so what that told me was like, there is huge interest in vegan ice cream. And in 2022, consumers said no more. We don't like what you're giving us, and they've given up on the product. And the level of drop-off was significant. And that also there was no analog within the dairy market, right? This was unique to the vegan ice cream market.
0: So the interest in ice, you know, dairy ice cream was stable.
1: Exactly, whereas okay. It wasn't in the vegan market.
0: Yeah. I love this, Devin, because you're looking at the data, and you're telling yourself that there's an opportunity. You're concluding that there's an opportunity where others are probably like, oh, this is a dying market. We're getting out. So you're seeing an opportunity where others are seeing none.
1: And if I could create something different, right?
0: Right.
1: If I reproduced exactly what was on the market today, it's like the definition of insanity, right? Doing the same thing over, expecting
0: exactly.
1: a different result. What I saw was huge interest and disappointment. What analog would there be in the plant-based world that gives you the kind of creaminess that you need that would be satisfying? And then, you know, again, with the constraints of what can we produce locally? What
0: right.
1: can we use locally? It's like potatoes. And if you look at the genetic sort of the history of potatoes, they were almost evolved perfectly to be an ice cream, right? So it's like, well, let's start. We're going to get the creaminess from the potatoes. We need protein to build the scaffolding. And then we need liquid to provide the moisture, right? Or the liquid component of the ice cream. And so it took us a few years of back and forth playing, iteration after iteration after permutation, right? And we started finally getting that perfect blend, that mix, and was like, we're seeing really promising results. So I went and got 2 zero-interest credit cards and found someone who would let me pay for a really nice gelato maker using these 2 cards. It was like, one was like an 18-month interest-free. And
0: sure.
1: Then it was 12 months.
0: Yeah, you just
1: exactly.
0: went for it.
1: And we brought it in and we put the batch through and it just came out beautiful. And I remember one of my employees said to me as we're sampling it, she said, wow, I think we've created something new here.
0: The product is delightful. It's delicious. I want to frame this the right way. Like, it is distinctive in the sense that the comparison to ice cream didn't even come to mind. Because I think people are tempted to, when they're a new consumer in the category, to say, is this as good as good ice cream?
1: Yeah.
0: And I didn't even have that impetus. It's like, no, this is a distinctive, wonderful experience. So you land on the product.
1: Yeah.
0: And then what happens next? You talk about distribution, talk about how readily, you know, talk about that side of the equation.
1: I mean, the next thing was like, okay, so how are we going to package this thing, right? So finding the right packaging. And we were able to locate a 100% backyard compostable certified plastic-free package. And it was like, sweet. We meet all of our objectives, right? We create an incredibly delicious product and the package is sustainable.
0: Mm-hmm.
1: And then what that does, what it's doing for us as a company right now is it now opens up the possibility of where we can get our product, where we can send our product,
0: sure.
1: where we can sell it. And so right now we are very much in the growth phase of the company. We're gearing up for that.
0: How do you think about pricing? Because that's an important part of sustainability in the sense that you want your product to be accessible and available to as many people as possible.
1: We're definitely more of an expensive product.
0: Mm-hmm.
1: And again, part of that is we're operating in a much smaller scale. So that's a huge factor for any small operation. We pay for compostable packaging, right? That is more expensive. It's mm-hmm. not, you know, it's, you know, there's a certain range that you should be paying for packaging, and ours is definitely at that upper range. The other struggle with that is to get it to be within a reasonable price frame, I have to buy a large amount at one time. So
0: yeah.
1: I'm tying up my capital for that. So that's lost opportunity there, right? In terms of investment. And this is the same thing with our oat milk is, you know, yes, our focus is sustainability. There's always just a higher price tag to that. Where we can recoup that is really focusing on the efficiency,
0: yeah.
1: right? Really streamlining the process. What's fascinating is that the process of streamlining our manufacturing, building more efficiency within our operations, within our equipment, is pretty much in line with our environmental
0: sure.
1: stewardship,
0: yeah.
1: right? So they're all kind of one and the same. And so we figured out how much we were going to charge for ice cream based on what it took to make it at the time I started it.
0: Mm-hmm.
1: We've built in so much more efficiency since then. So that really does open up some possibilities for us on how we can, do we want to lower the price? Do we want to just do more frequent sales? Do we, you know, right now there's obviously, as you're well aware of, lots of turmoil, instability in the supply chain, fuel, all of those things.
0: Yes.
1: Climate change is impacting agricultural inputs as well. So the price of cocoa, the instability in the cocoa market, in the coffee market, all of those things.
0: Mm-hmm.
1: So do we hold tight and just let any of those additional prices absorb those increases and stay steady so that we're not having to increase our price? So we're just building some factors of safety in while things get just a little crazy for right
0: yeah,
1: now.
0: Yeah, that sounds like a reasonable balance. What are your hopes and dreams? Like, if you could define success at some eventual exit for you, how do you think about that?
1: Right now, I'm so in the throes of just
0: yeah.
1: developing it. It's hard to think, what does it look like on the other side? I guess I come back to the idea that I started the idea of starting a plant-based milk company largely driven by climate anxiety.
0: Mm-hmm.
1: So I feel so motivated by what's the next thing we can do? And I think, you know, we'll create more plant-based products, but I think I also need to think about how to grow the company laterally. What are some components that we can control that build some resiliency and redundancy within our food system, right?
0: Mm-hmm.
1: So I think of grain processing, you know, building that capacity in-house. You know, and how would I do that given, you know, I'm one person who runs this company, right? Would we have a gelato shop? Would we have, you know, a dedicated, maybe a cheese operation?
0: Cones.
1: Exactly.
0: Somebody's going to make cones for exactly. this beautiful ice cream. Yeah.
1: Packaging. There's so many different components, grain processing. I mean, that's very aspirational, but I think like if I could at the end, if I could walk away from it saying, yeah, we've got this, yeah. we've built this system that is extremely resilient and that, you know, we're all benefiting from.
0: Well, you get these spinoff effects that compound your impact.
1: Exactly.
0: It's a beautiful sentiment.
1: Exactly.
0: Yeah. If folks want to get some of your product, where would you send them?
1: Yeah, we're located at many different places. I mean, you can go to our website and you can see where we're listed.
0: Okay. Widely available in Montana?
1: In Missoula, we're now in Bozeman, we're up in Whitefish, Kalispell, and I think we're going to be in Helena soon and in Butte as well.
0: Wonderful. Devin, tell us about the last time you changed your mind.
1: Yeah. right now I'm reading this book, Plastic Ink.
0: Okay.
1: It's a new book came out. Do you know the book?
0: I've heard the title, but I've not read it.
1: Yeah, Beth Gardner. It's a good book, and it's really got me thinking. It's interesting, again, it's the idea of how the plastic industry has grown.
0: Mm-hmm.
1: And she makes a really good point, which is, you know, we often think about, you know, how do we use less plastic or no plastic? How can we get to a plastic-free world? And her point is like that we're asking the wrong question, right? And that how do we use less plastic? And something that just piqued my interest or made me think about this was, you know, plastic does have a function, right? Plastic makes cars lighter, airplanes lighter, which means a lighter vehicle or a lighter airplane means less CO2 in the environment, mm-hmm. less CO2 emissions. We know that single-use plastics in the medical industry can provide a benefit, right?
0: Yeah.
1: They reduce contamination, they stop the spread of disease. The world benefits from use of plastic in these components. But there's not a single benefit from using plastic in a perishable product, right? Mm. The world does not need, you know, six apples or even a pint of gelato, right? Packaged in plastic, an item that will last how long in exchange for a piece of plastic that lasts 450 years, right?
0: Yeah.
1: So I think we have to be honest to say, yes, there is a place for plastic, but there isn't a place for plastic everywhere, and certainly not in a food manufacturing operation.
0: Mm-hmm. Sure. You are dogmatic about plastics.
1: Exactly.
0: And now you have a more sort of nuanced view, but one that's probably in line with making progress more effective.
1: Yeah. And I think it's accounting for doing a risk and benefit analysis and like, do we need an eraser that's wrapped in plastic
0: sure.
1: or packaged
0: yeah.
1: in plastic and sold to us? Do we need a pencil? And I think it doesn't make the world a better place.
0: Devin, it's been a pleasure getting to know you, learning the Cool Earth story. And yeah, I wish you all the best. And I hope you can share the story down the road with us and see what other spinoff enterprises that you and your colleagues have created down the road.
1: Well, thank you very much. I appreciate it.
0: 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A New Angle is recorded at Studio 49, a generous gift from UM alums Michelle and Lauren Hansen. 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We are also supported by First Security Bank and the University of Montana College of Business, with additional help from CED, Drum Coffee, and Montana Public Radio. Keely Larson is our producer. Libby Riddle is our production assistant. And finally, John Brownell, Jeff Ament, and John Wicks made our music. Thanks a lot, and we'll see you next time.
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12: Hello and welcome to The Right Question, a radio program and podcast featuring authors from the American West and beyond. The Right Question is supported in part by Humanities Montana and members of Montana Public Radio, and by the Greater Montana Foundation, encouraging communication on issues, trends, and values of importance to Montanans. I'm Lauren Korn, speaking with ecologist Mark Easter, author of The Blue Plate, A Food Lover's Guide to Climate Chaos. Organized by the ingredients of a typical dinner party, including seafood, salad, bread, chicken, steak, potatoes, and fruit pie with ice cream, each chapter examines food through the lens of the climate crisis. The Blue Plate was recently named a finalist for the James Beard Award in the Food Issues and Advocacy category. Mark, congratulations, and thank you so much for joining me. Welcome to The Right Question.
13: Hi, Lauren. It's such a pleasure to be here. Thank you.
12: Oh, thank you so much. I'm so excited to talk to you about The Blue Plate. There is a lot of ground to cover in the time that we have, but I think maybe the best place to begin with is with you. You are a soil scientist and ecologist. How did you find your way to this work? Tell me about that trajectory. And maybe first, talk about what that means, what it is you're doing on a daily basis.
13: Yeah, I so appreciate that question. And I'm an ecologist by training and also an engineer. And I sort of found my way into this work because the requirements of modern ecosystem science and especially greenhouse gas accounting requires so much work on computers, an awful lot of software programming and understanding about how computers work, how databases work. And so I was able to bring those skills to a research lab that needed an ecologist who could support greenhouse gas accounting. I found my way into this at the Natural Resource Ecology Lab at Colorado State University, where I'd worked for about 5 years. And then a research scientist there, Keith Postgen, was advertising for a scientist with engineering skills who could come in and support work they were doing. It was essentially the first attempt at the time to do a national greenhouse gas inventory for agricultural emissions in the United States. And I didn't really understand fully what that meant at the time. And I've now having, you know, worked in that field for over 25 years, it's sort of astonishing. I realized I was there really at the threshold of something that was really big. There was a lot of work that had been done up to that point. This was in 1999, where the scientists of the world were trying to implement tools to do essentially to try to add up and understand what the greenhouse gas emissions from human activities were around the world. And this was in response to the Earth Summit in 1992 in Rio de Janeiro, when the countries of the world got together and decided to report to each other in a transparent manner what the greenhouse gas emissions from the human activities in their countries were, and put it out there so that the public could see it, do it consistently from country to country. And I was involved in our first U.S. attempt at that, and then in the continuing development of that and other initiatives that came after that. And that is sort of a short version of what led to this day. And the Blue Plate is essentially a compilation of what my colleagues and I have learned through that space, told through the lens of farmers and ranchers that I've gotten to know over the decades of that experience, people who are trying to address these really significant issues in a meaningful way.
12: You use in the book, and you just used this phrase, you know, greenhouse gas accountant. That sounds almost comical, Mark, that kind of phrase. What exactly does that mean? We all know what an accountant, well,
10: generally, vaguely, what an accountant does with our money, maybe. How does that kind of phrase transfer into carbon emissions?
13: Well, it's kind of comical in a way, too. And we sort of joke that, you know, just like, you know, you meet an accountant at a party, you know, well, what do you have to talk about? You know, and we sort of joke about, you know, greenhouse gas accounting, and especially around food, people meet us at a party and they quickly start to think this guy is just here to ruin my good time. But what greenhouse gas accounting is an awful lot like financial accounting. It's trying to understand, just like with financial accounting, try to understand the flow of money into and out of a business or a home or whatever kind of enterprise they're interested in. Looking at it from the standpoint of, you know, capital and cash flow, expenses and income, savings accounts. Ecosystems can be thought of as being pretty similar to that, especially when you think about carbon. Ecosystems run on carbon, and the carbon comes through photosynthesis by plants, whether they're algae in oceans and lakes and rivers, or trees in forests, or grasses in grasslands, whatever they might be. Plants are the basis for that. They're taking in carbon. That carbon gets stored in soil and in trees and grasses and other parts of the ecosystem. It gets stored in the oceans through a number of different processes. And what greenhouse gas accountants are trying to do is really understand where the carbon is in the Earth system, to lesser but significant degree where the nitrogen is. Because both of those, the way carbon and nitrogen move through ecosystems, has a really big impact on the climate. The carbon dioxide, most of the carbon dioxide that's in the atmosphere today is thought to have come from the activity of plants and in the interaction of plants and microorganisms in the soil and basically throughout the ecosystems. And so what we're really trying to do is understand what that flow is. And what we've determined is that about a quarter of the human-caused greenhouse gas emissions comes from the food system. And by food system, I mean the way we grow, process, ship, cook food, and deal with the leftovers. All of that in total, from cradle to grave, includes about a quarter or more of the total collective carbon footprint here of humans on the planet. It's a big number. It's astonishing. Yeah.
10: Yeah, you call this agriculture's long shadow. And so much of those greenhouse gases, the carbon emissions, come from, you mentioned this, microbes. And you've dedicated this book, The Blue Plate, to the microbes. This might be too early in the conversation to go kind of this broad, but I'm going to go there anyway. What do microbes then have to do with the food systems? Kind of get down to that small level for us, Mark.
13: You bet. That is such a great question, and I'm delighted you noticed that dedication. Microbes, just like with plants, microbes are just absolutely fundamental to the Earth's ecosystems. We could not grow our crops. We could not process our food. So many of the foods that we eat without microbes. Microbes are waste management system in the end. As well, too. They are just intrinsic to everything that there is to do with food. And microbes, and it's through their process of consuming this organic matter in ecosystems, whether that's in the soil or on the soil surface, or food that's in the guts of animals, if it's in the depths of landfills, manure that's stored in a dairy lagoon, there's microbes there that are consuming that food. They've evolved all these intrinsic ways to live in these fascinating, seemingly inhospitable places, but they thrive there. And in the process of living there, they consume the goods, and then they release powerful, important greenhouse gases in that process. Even though they're small, they're tiny, microscopic, even beyond microscopic in some cases, collectively, their emissions are just absolutely enormous across the planet. it's I think it's a fascinating story to be told, because those microbes, along with the emissions that they produce, they're also fundamental to actually helping address the climate crisis where it intersects with food. And they are intrinsic to the process of trying to capture carbon dioxide from the atmosphere through plants and bring it back into the soil and store it there. Microbes are the organisms in the soil microbiome that mediate that entire process. It's something that's really important, something we don't understand nearly well enough, but is really something we need to be paying attention to.
12: 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I'm Lauren Korn. 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
10: The first chapter of The Blue Plate is The Excited Skin of the Planet, which is such an amazing title. It's such a poetic title. And you focus your accountant's lens on bread in this particular chapter. And for our listeners' sake, I'll just say you focus on different foods in each chapter, but kind of dive very deep into the processes behind each of those particular foods, whether it's salmon or, in this case, grains in this first chapter. People, we eat more grains than any other food, and yet grains have some of the smallest carbon footprints. But the emissions that this process create and release, they're some of the larger ones. And this is because of the soil impact. And this chapter dives very deep into the soil. I'm wondering if you can kind of explain that for our listeners, that despite it being such a large piece of our food intake, that it is a detriment to this planet because of the soil. Explain that to me and our listeners.
13: You bet. And I so appreciate that question. And that was one of the most interesting and I think meaningful chapters in the book to write for me, because I had just such a personal connection to that story. Yeah, one of the reasons that the carbon footprint of bread is so relatively low is because it's plant-based. And we find that the plant-based foods on our plates they have the lowest carbon footprint overall, with a few exceptions that I get to in detail in the book. But among the plant-based foods, it actually remains relatively high. It's pretty significant. And it's because of the way we grow grains. And it's because, as you mentioned, you know, grains are, they're the most widely consumed food product around the world, whether it's wheat or rice or corn or sorghum or whatever it might be. And it's really in the way that we manage the soil that these emissions are produced. The process of plowing the soil, which was historically just something that we did as a matter of course to deal with weeds and to prepare the soil for the seed bed to grow the crops. That process of plowing the soil actually stimulates the microbes in the soil to consume the organic matter that's there. And the soil is, next to the oceans, it's the largest pool of carbon on the planet. Somebody just asked me about this yesterday. What's the most cool carbon fact, greenhouse gas accounting fact that you can think of? And it's the fact that there's more carbon in the soil and the planet than there is in everything else except the oceans, more than in the atmosphere, more than in the forests and grasses and all the other plants in the world. It's a huge resource, but we've also lost so much of that carbon from the soil into the atmosphere over the process of history, the development of agriculture, and then especially the expansion of industrial agriculture as human population has grown, so that collectively so much of what's in the atmosphere today came from the process of growing grains, and so much of that from the process of growing grains came from burning through the organic matter in the soil because we plowed it and over-tilled it over the you know, over the centuries.
10: Yeah, and you write in this chapter about a very necessary return to older, what some might consider kind of outdated farming practices, practices that are ultimately very regenerative for the soil, planting cover crops, for instance, practices that really replenish the organic matter in depleted soil. You spoke just very briefly here to this, but I'm curious, why did we get away from these farming practices in the first place when they are so good for production, really?
13: Yeah, it's interesting, isn't it? And I think, you know, looking forward, we have to leverage so much of what we know now, so much of essentially cherry pick the best of the technology we have today, but also pull from, you know, the millennia of experience that humans accumulated in learning how, developing agriculture and learning how to grow crops, and bring that forward, and using cover crops as one of the most important things. How did we get away from that? It's really fossil fuels. It was the availability of fossil fuels and the invention of synthetic fertilizers that made it possible to step away from using cover crops. One of the most important things that cover crops do is they capture and hold nutrients. They capture nitrogen from the air through the process of nitrogen fixation. Not all crops, but legumes and some other plant groups. And nitrogen is critically important for crops to grow. It's one of the most limiting nutrients in the soil, and a lot of it gets added. And the invention of nitrogen fertilizers, synthetic fertilizers, and other sorts of fertilizers made it possible for us to grow crops without having to use cover crops to capture and existing nutrients in the soil and bring more nitrogen from the atmosphere back down into the soil for the next crop. And that pervades, that same story pervades so many other parts of the agricultural story. The fossil fuels really made it possible for us to confine animals in feeding operations, concentrate them in small spaces, grow the feedstocks elsewhere, and transport them, bring those feedstocks to the animals as opposed to taking the animals out to where the food is. And letting them essentially live the lives that they evolved to live in, on pastures and forests and grasslands, those sorts of things. And that story, we see that over and over again with virtually every food item on our plate. It's the widespread availability of fossil fuels that made it possible to start to grow crops differently in what evolved to our modern industrial agricultural system, that got us away from the wisdom, the accumulated wisdom of our ancestors in terms of growing crops. Now, I want to emphasize that I'm not advocating in the book, and I don't advocate now, that we go back 100% to those old practices, but we need to take the best of those former practices and reintegrate them back into our existing farming systems, where they can help us draw down carbon dioxide from the atmosphere, store in the soil, and reduce emissions from other parts of the system the best way we can.
10: Yeah, you mentioned the idea of bringing livestock back into agricultural spaces, onto farms, integrating these two very different practices in order to retain, maintain the health of both the livestock and the crops. Apart from, you know, saving the planet, what are the incentives for farmers and other food producers to change their practices, to integrate these older practices into their own when, again, we've kind of drifted away from that for efficiency or for money's sake, or, you know, because agriculture is sort of owned by fossil fuels at this point? What are the incentives that farmers and producers have to go back to these old traditions?
13: I really love that question. And it's virtually every conversation I have with a farmer, within the first few minutes, they start to talk about what their costs are. And it's very clear that farming is a business. As soon as you sit down to talk with a rancher or a farmer or anybody involved in agriculture, and what the story I hear consistently over and over again is that how difficult it is to continue to make a living in farming today. And I grew up in a farming community in South Central Nebraska. My parents are from Southwest Nebraska, and we're all sort of like one or two generations removed from the farm in my current generation. But we worked on farms, and we did 4-H, and I remember I paid $3.60 a bushel for corn back then. And that's a figure, that's an auspicious number, because if you look at the price of corn on the commodity boards, somewhere in the last 2 years, you're going to see that number, $3.60, show up. And a farmer that I interviewed in Southwest Nebraska for the book, we hauled a load, 80,000-pound load of corn to the elevator, and he sold it for $3.60. It just blows my mind. You know, and that was 40 years ago, the price of corn was at that, and it has not functionally changed since that time, with a few exceptions. There's been a few price spikes. Now, with the price of inputs, especially the price of fertilizers nowadays, and also other sorts of farm chemicals, growers are more and more seeing the pressure that they've got to find a way to make a living. And they're finding that carbon farming, regenerative agriculture, offers some ways to do that to reduce their costs. And cover crops is one example. They're it's kind of expensive to learn how to use them, and it does introduce additional costs in terms of buying seed and also managing the crop. But growers are finding that once they're integrated into their systems, they don't have to spend as much money on other sorts of inputs like synthetic fertilizers and herbicides and those sorts of things. The cover crops can be used to help manage weeds. They can help capture and store moisture so they don't have to irrigate as much. So the short version of all of that is farmers are finding that they can actually make more money or keep their enterprise more stable and weather, if you will, the ups and downs of the climate variability that farmers are experiencing more and more today through the use of these regenerative practices. I think it's just one of the most interesting and important stories to be told out there.
10: Well, as you were talking, Mark, you know, it occurred to me that it's been sort of common knowledge that monoculture farming is not sustainable. I feel like that's been common knowledge for a very long time. And yet, that is basically what you're saying, is that we need to move away from monoculture and integrate other practices into these production methods that will carry certainly U.S. producers, but world producers of agriculture away from monoculture. You're no longer producing just a single crop. You're producing multiple crops, whether that's for a cover crop or, again, you're introducing livestock onto your farm. It's a full shift away from monocultured farming. And of course, that's going to be advantageous both for the land and for the farmers who are working it.
13: Yeah, I think you're spot on this. And it's something people have seen as problematic, as you pointed out, for a long time. But also the entire commodity crop systems are based around monoculture agriculture. So whether it's wheat or corn or soybeans, cotton, these sorts of things. But some of the most interesting innovations are going on up in your neck of the woods in Montana and north up into Saskatchewan and Alberta. It's fascinating to talk to growers up there and see what they're doing, starting to grow crops together, so peas and oats at the same time, let's say, for example. Just one example of many. And they find that when they do that, they don't experience as much variability in their yields as the weather varies. Why aren't more people doing that? Well, the equipment and the practices and really the technical know-how about how to grow crops is really organized around monocultures. And so it's really innovators within the space that are really starting to make those sorts of things happen. And I mentioned, you know, growing the peas and oats in the same field. There's also this tremendous innovation going on at the Land Institute in outside Salina, Kansas, which I write about in the book. It goes back, their work goes back more than 50 years. Wes Jackson founded the organization, asking the question, can we get away from a monocultural agriculture, but also annual agriculture? Can we start to grow our foods with perennial crops, deep-rooted crops that you plant once, and then they can grow for several years? You can harvest them for several years before they have to be replanted. And that would get around some of the biggest problems we have with agriculture, and in particular, soil erosion and the loss of deep nutrients in the soil. And so farmers and ranchers are among the greatest groups of innovators in the world. And there's so many interesting

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1: Animals and grazers, that the planet's ecosystems are not just made up of plants, that there's all these things that consume the plants, and they're virtually all of them are grazers or decomposers. And in fact, what we're finding is that the ecosystems function more efficiently. The crops we grow are healthier when we integrate the animals back. We also have learned as ecologists and agronomists that you can't necessarily grow wheat and tomatoes everywhere on the planet. And there's so much of the Intermountain West where that just simply wouldn't be possible. And Montana is probably one of the biggest examples of that, where we've tried to do that in a lot of places, and it was a disaster for the people and for the watersheds and for the soil, for the grasslands, and for basically everything that depended upon it. There's still a place for livestock. It's an important place where there's a lot of parts of the world where people live, if they're going to eat locally, the most rational thing to raise there, where it's compatible with healthy water, clean air, with biodiversity, wildlife needs. It's going to be raising livestock in those places in a sustainable way. I think we really have to pay attention to that, that there's still an important place for animals, and we have to do it in a way that doesn't...
2: That was Mark Easter, author of The Blue Plate, A Food Lover's Guide to Climate Chaos, out now from Patagonia Books. 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You've been listening to The Right Question. This episode was produced by Chris Moyles and me. I'm your host, Lauren Korn. Chris also engineered this episode. The artwork for The Right Question was designed by Molly Russell. Funding for The Right Question is provided by the Greater Montana Foundation, encouraging communication on issues, trends, and values of importance to Montanans. Many thanks to Humanities Montana for supporting this program since 2008. And thank you for listening. The Right Question is a production of Montana Public Radio.
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1: Realizing that I needed to play these songs with my fans because this is like part of what makes them happy and how we fell in love, and it's part of the love story between me and my animals. And so on this tour, I'm going to go out into the audience with my animals and I'm going to dance with them. Like, we are going to collectively heal this and like a woman who's 39 years old, who has been through what I've been through, who decides to love herself. Like, I think that's kind of the most radical thing, is if we like love ourselves. Wow.
2: That's the musician Kesha. She's kicking off her new world tour, the Freedom Tour, starting this weekend. Thank you so much for joining us.
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3: 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My steez is going to be affected.
2: 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I'm Aisha Roscoe.
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0: From NPR News in Washington, D.C., this is Weekend Edition. I'm Aisha Roscoe. Good morning. The Ebola outbreak is spreading rapidly in the Democratic Republic of Congo. What you need to know about this disease.
1: It doesn't transmit by the airborne route. It's not nearly as contagious as COVID-19 or measles.
0: And it will probably cost more to keep cool this summer. We take a look at what's behind the spike in electricity prices and how people are coping. Plus, the Cannes Film Festival wrapped up this weekend, but critics are saying this year was a bit of a dud. Find out why. It's Sunday, May 24th. News is next.
2: Live from NPR News in Washington, I'm Windsor Johnston. The Secret Service says a shooting near the White House last night has left the alleged gunman dead and a bystander wounded. It's the third time in a month that shots were fired near President Trump, who was at the White House last night. NPR's Amy Held reports.
3: Selena Wang with ABC News posted a video of herself reporting, then ducking.

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0: This is Week in Edition from NPR News. I'm Aisha Roscoe. 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
5: This is Sunday Baroque. I'm Suzanne Bona. On this Memorial Day weekend, you will hear a gorgeous 17th century choral setting called Eternal Light. Some contemplative music by a composer who joined the military to serve his royal patron and lost his life in a battle. And heroic marches for trumpet and organ by Georg Philipp Telemann.

John Dowland's solo lute composition, Lacrime, or Tears, was his signature tune. In fact, there were many variations on the song. B5 Recorder Consort plays Dowland's own variation called Lacrime Gementis.

B5 recorder consort played Lacrimae Gementes, one of John Dowland's seven passionate pavans, based on Dowland's famous sad song, Flow My Tears. This is Sunday Baroque, funded by the Friends of Sunday Baroque, including Rita Sackett, in loving memory of her husband, Mark. Georg Philipp Telemann illustrated heroism through a musical lens with his heroic marches. These are two of them, played by trumpeter Tina Ting-Helset and organist Kurda Nordstoga.

Trumpeter Tina Ting Helset and organist Kurda Norstoga played Majesty and Grace, two heroic marches by Georg Philipp Telemann. 16th century musician and priest Tomas Luis de Victoria was a chaplain for Empress Maria. His last work was his Requiem Mass for her. The Talis Scholars sing selections from Victoria's Requiem.

0: Peter Phillips led the Talis Scholar singing the Gradual and Lux Eterna, Eternal Light, choruses from the Requiem Mass by 16th century Spanish composer Tomás Luis de Victoria. 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
2: 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The other, a more recent work by Esa-Pekka Salonen's own teacher. You'll also hear Claude Debussy's Travelogue of European Dances. 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
0: 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The two men were close. And when Laws was killed in the Siege of Chester, the king formally mourned his friend. The Rose Consort of Viols plays the Royal Consort in D minor by William Laws, written for the king.

0: the Rose Consort of Viols, played the Royal Consort Suite in D minor by 17th century English musician William Laws. 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
1: 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Italian musician Giuseppe Sammartini was an accomplished instrumentalist. He played oboe, flute, and recorder, and he moved to London, where he joined George Frideric Handel's orchestra in the 1730s, and he performed in many productions of Handel's operas. Sammartini also composed. This recorder concerto is his. It's played by Michela Petri with the Moscow Virtuosi.

0: Moscow virtuosi and recorder soloist Michala Petri played Giuseppe Sammartini's Recorder Concerto in F major. This is Sunday Baroque.
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0: Sunday Baroque is supported by Santa Fe Opera, presenting Puccini's Madama Butterfly in an outdoor amphitheater on a sprawling 150-acre campus for a unique and immersive opera experience. More at santafeopera.org. Violinist Angèle Dubois was the youngest student ever to win first prize in violin at Montreal Conservatory of Music. Her musical training and performing took her all over the world and eventually right back to Canada, where she founded the all-female string orchestra La Pietà in 1997. They performed Giuseppe Torelli's concerto in the style of a pastorale.

0: Violinist Robert Mealy, harpsichordist Francis Conover-Fitch, and viola da gamba player Jane Hershey played the violin sonata in F major, 1707 composition by Elisabeth Claude Jacquet de la Guerre. Our website has more about all the music. It's sundaybaroque.org.
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0: 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Johann Sebastian Bach was a phenomenal keyboard player, and his Brandenburg Concerto No. 5 features keyboard, flute, and violin. It's almost more of a virtuosic harpsichord concerto. Christian Bjarnhout is the harpsichordist, with violinist Daniel Hope, flutist Jaime Martin, and the Chamber Orchestra of Europe.

harpsichordist Christian Bjadenhout, violinist Daniel Hope, flutist Jaime Martin, and the Chamber Orchestra of Europe played Johann Sebastian Bach's Fifth Brandenburg Concerto. Sunday Baroque is produced at WSHU in Fairfield, Connecticut, and funded by the Richard P. Garmany Fund at Hartford Foundation for Public Giving, providing support to institutions that are committed to enriching lives in Connecticut, including the Hartford Symphony Orchestra and Connecticut Forest and Parks Association. Our production team is Julie Fredino, Jennifer Basher, Sabrina Garone, Anne Lopez, and I'm Suzanne Bona. This is Sunday Baroque.

0: Good morning, Montana, and welcome to Front Row Center, Montana Public Radio's Arts and Culture Interview. I'm Keely Larson, and with me over the phone today is John Zoltek, music director and conductor with the Glacier Symphony in Kalispell. John, how are you today?
1: I'm great, thank you, and I'm pleased to be here.
0: Excellent. And we are here to chat about the very last part of the Glacier Symphony's 43rd season. On May 30th and 31st at the Wacholtz College Center in Kalispell, the symphony will be performing its finale, which this year is Mahler's Resurrection. John, I'd love to first hear why this particular piece was chosen to close out the symphony's season.
1: Yes, we're very much looking forward to the finale concert and performing and the performance of Mahler's second symphony in C minor, the Resurrection Symphony, which is probably Mahler's most popular work. And the reason why I programmed this as our finale concert for this year is because during the season, we presented three Mahler symphonies. This will be the third of the season. We performed the Symphony No. 1 in October, Symphony No. 3 in February, and now finally the Symphony No. 2. And the reason why I didn't go in chronological order is because this last performance, the finale of Symphony No. 2, involves the chorale, the full chorale and two voice soloists, as well as a large augmented orchestra. So I saved that most powerful and dynamic and most popular of Mahler's works for the last concert.
0: Yeah, well, that makes sense. And yeah, tell me a little bit about all of the people involved in this production. It's some 165 performers, is that right?
1: Yes, well, the augmented orchestra in our case, so we have a 100-person orchestra, which is probably the largest orchestra we've ever had here with the Glacier Symphony. And that will be augmented in the final fifth movement of the symphony by the 65-member audition chorale. We have a very, very fine chorale. And two invited guest soloists, Guadalupe Paz, the alto soloist, and Jessica Beebe, the soprano soloist. Both wonderful professional singers. And it will be an absolutely delight to be directing these huge forces in such a dynamic and important work from the repertoire.
0: Yeah, absolutely. And like we've mentioned, this is the finale of the symphony's 43rd season. I'm wondering, John, do you have any moments from this season that kind of stood out to you, or any parts that are going to be hard to let go of?
1: Yeah. Well, you know, we love everything we do from the symphonies of Gustav Mahler to piano concertos by Beethoven and others, and we just had a very successful concert of the space music of John Williams, of course, incredibly popular composer. So there's just so many moments that I can't really just signal out one, because it's just been such a fulfilling season, especially with the three Mahler works, which for me are very, very important personally, and, you know, very much beloved by the orchestra musicians as well, because it is some of the most important repertoire from the last 100 or so years. And so for us to be able to not only perform the work, but present it in this sort of succession or mini series of Mahler this year was really a highlight for me, and I hope for our audiences as well.
0: Yes. Oh, I love that. And tickets for the Glacier Symphony's production of Mahler's Resurrection are on sale at glaciersymphony.org. Two shows are available to listeners, the first on May 30th at 7:30 p.m. and the second on May 31st at 3 p.m. at the Wacholtz College Center in Kalispell. John, is there anything else you want listeners to know?
1: First of all, I would just like to invite those people who have never experienced a Mahler symphony live in concerts to check it out, because this is some of the greatest work that we have in the repertoire. And stylistically, Mahler's music, especially this particular symphony, has traces of many, many styles, drawing from folk music to music of Bach, music of Beethoven. You'll hear music that's very, very reminiscent, if you will, of John Williams' music, or predates John Williams, obviously, but mm-hmm. the whole idea of the heroism and the triumph and the overcoming of struggle and the final ascension and unification with the divine is basically the underpinnings of this work. And so it's not only dynamic from a musical point of view, but from a psychological and spiritual point of view and a human point of view, it's very, very intense and should be experienced. So I invite everyone to really consider checking this out. It can change your life. It's one of those works.
0: Amazing. I hope listeners are able to catch it next weekend. And John, thanks so much for joining me today.
1: Oh, you're quite welcome, Keely. I appreciate it and enjoyed it.
2: Hello, this is acoustic guitarist Bill Mize. It is my pleasure to mention all the fine Montana public radio stations around the state. There's KUMS, White Sulphur Springs, KGPR, Great Falls, KUHM, Helena, KAPC, Butte, KUMW, Dillon, KUMD, Deer Lodge, KPHB, Phillipsburg, KUFM, Missoula, KUFN, Hamilton, KPJH, Polson, KUKL,

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0: Live from NPR News in Washington, I'm Nora Rahm. President Trump says he expects an agreement to be announced soon on ending the U.S.-Iran war. But no details have been made public, and Iran has not stated where it stands on the proposal. NPR's Greg Myrie has more.
1: President Trump said Saturday on Truth Social that an agreement has been largely negotiated, but he acknowledged details were still being worked out. The president claimed the agreement would reopen the Strait of Hormuz, though he didn't provide specifics. Trump took to Truth Social again on Sunday to say that the deal under negotiation would keep Iran from getting a nuclear weapon. The proposed deal appears to leave many of these difficult questions for further negotiation. Iranian officials and media reports say the U.S. and Iran have been making progress, but add that differences remain on key issues. Greg Myrie, NPR News, Washington.
0: The capital of Ukraine was struck by an intense wave of Russian missile and drone attacks today. The attacks took place shortly after the Ukrainian Air Force warned that Russia would launch a hypersonic ballistic missile. NPR's Joanna Kakissis reports at least two people were killed and 56 were injured in strikes.
2: For hours, all we could hear in Kyiv was the sound of constant explosions and the low growl of attack drones flying overhead. Many blasts came from Ukrainian air defense trying to shoot down 90 missiles and 600 attack drones launched by Russia. Writing on social media, Ukrainian President Volodymyr Zelensky said Russia hit a city near Kyiv with a hypersonic or Reshnik ballistic missile, which can carry nuclear warheads. It's the third time Russia has used this missile during its full-scale war on Ukraine. Joanna Kakissis, NPR News, Kyiv.
0: A failed execution in Tennessee is prompting calls for a pause on lethal injections. Tony Gonzalez with member station WPLN has more in the story.
3: Federal public defenders are pushing for a moratorium on lethal injections in Tennessee to allow legal challenges to be heard. They also want to probe into the protocol and qualifications of those involved. Last week, witnesses described more than an hour of painful attempts as a doctor failed to access a vein for the lethal injection of Tony Carruthers. Tennessee Governor Bill Lee gave Carruthers a reprieve for the rest of the year. Lee halted executions in 2022. An investigation found the state failed to test its lethal drugs or follow

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2: This is John Floridis. Join us for the next Musician's Spotlight as we welcome acclaimed singer and composer Falu Shah. Falu, a Grammy Award winner and four-time Grammy Award nominee and the first Indian-born singer-songwriter to win that Grammy Award, occupies a unique station in the ever-rich domain of world music. Trained in classical Indian traditions, Falu's incandescent vocal artistry blossoms continually along with her distinctively evocative musical style. In addition to her solo career, which includes award-winning children's albums, Falu has been on Spotlight previously as the singer for the renowned and groundbreaking world American folk group, American Patchwork Quartet. Falu Shah will be our guest on the next Musician Spotlight, Tuesday at 7 after All Things Considered on Montana Public Radio.
3: Rom with these headlines. Russia launched an intense missile and drone attack on Ukraine early today, damaging and destroying buildings in the center of the capital, Kyiv. Local officials say at least two people were killed. President Trump says an agreement with Iran has been largely negotiated, but details are still being worked out. He says it would reopen the Strait of Hormuz, which has been effectively closed since the U.S. and Israel launched the war in February. And it's almost time for the Indianapolis 500, the auto race billed as the largest single-day spectating sporting event. Alexander Rossi says he'll be driving, despite an accident during practice that left him on crutches. I'm Nora Rahm, NPR News in Washington.

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0: Hidden Brain is produced by Hidden Brain Media. 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Tara Boyle is our executive producer. I'm Hidden Brain's executive editor. Next week on the show, we explore the human hive mind. We talk with an anthropologist who makes the case that our ability to share cultural knowledge is one of humanity's great superpowers.
1: What we're really good at is taking advantage of all the information stored in the minds around us and the minds of others. And we can even create new things by recombining things that we acquire from different people.
0: 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Our latest video looks at master narratives, the big overarching stories that shape how we see the world. 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I'm Shankar Vedantam. 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
1: And friends laugh at me because it seems every time I travel and I'm longer than 2 or 3 days at the place, seems that in my hotel room or in my house or Airbnb or apartment,
2: a leg of ham,
1: a leg of ham shows up. Yeah. Seriously, my daughters were very young and they had to be bringing, was kind of bring your pet. It's cool that we didn't have a pet, but we have the leg of ham in the kitchen. That's count as a pet?
3: That's culinary ambassador, chef, and humanitarian Jose Andres. We'll spend the hour with him coming up on The Splendid Table.
4: NPR News in Washington, I'm Noor Rahm. President Trump says a potential agreement involving Iran has been largely negotiated. But as NPR's Jane Arraf reports, there are indications from Tehran of major disagreements over key issues.
5: President Trump says reopening the Strait of Hormuz is now largely negotiated with Iran. But Iran's semi-official Fars News Agency says that's not the case. It says a possible initial understanding between the U.S. and Iran would lift U.S. sanctions on Iranian oil while negotiations continue. And after that, it says U.S. military forces would need to withdraw from the strait, while Iran would still retain control over access. The initial agreement would end the war by agreeing to a halt on attacks by both sides. But more controversially, because of Israeli opposition, the Fars News Agency says Iran also still insists on an end to the war in Lebanon at the same time. Jane Arraf, NPR News, Beirut.
4: European Union leaders are condemning Russia's overnight attack on Kyiv with an intermediate ballistic missile that is capable of carrying nuclear weapons. From Brussels, Terry Schultz reports.
6: EU leaders say Russia is showing its weakness on the battlefield by using its Oreshnik missile in a major attack against the Ukrainian capital. EU foreign policy chief Kaya Kallas accused Moscow of reckless nuclear brinkmanship and said foreign ministers would discuss how to increase the pressure on the Kremlin when they meet later this week. Terror against civilians is not strength, it's despair, added European Commission President Ursula von der Leyen. She says the EU stands firmly with Ukraine and is planning further support for its air defense systems. The third top EU leader, European Council President Antonio Costa, said the attack shows Russia has no interest in seeking a peace agreement. For NPR News, I'm Terry Schultz in Brussels.
4: Something rare is happening in the U.S. Senate. Republicans are voting against President Trump's priorities. NPR's Mara Liasson reports.
7: Republicans in Congress don't often defy Trump, who has a rock-solid hold on the base of his party. But last week, the Republican Senate removed $1 billion for Trump's ballroom from an immigration enforcement funding bill. Then they balked at voting for a $1.8 billion fund to compensate the president's allies who say they were targets of unfair prosecutions. And four Republican senators joined Democrats in voting for a war powers resolution, which would require Trump to get congressional approval for the war in Iran. Trump-backed candidates defeated incumbents in the House and Senate primaries last week in what's seen as a revenge campaign that's made some Republicans very mad. And they don't want to vote for Trump's unpopular policies as the midterms approach. Mara Liasson, NPR News.
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0: This is Climate One. When times feel hard, it's good to remember there are incredible people defending the natural world that sustains us all. Like bat ecologist Ororo Tanchi, who rediscovered a species long thought to be extinct.
1: Our lives are about to change, was what I said. Without knowing what it might lead to.
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1: Across the country, climate change has increased the destructive potential of wildfires. That's why the Washoe Tribe of Nevada and California is working to reintroduce intentional cultural fire meant to restore forest health and reduce explosive fires. In this encore episode, the Mountain West News Bureau's Caleb Radle has more.
2: It's a sun-splashed afternoon in a forest near South Lake Tahoe, where large fir and pine trees stretch into the clear blue sky. Here, there are dozens of tribal members eager to learn about cultural burning. But first, they have to learn how to control and put out fires. That's why a group is huddled around a heavy-duty water pump with two thick fire hoses connected to it. One is in a tub of water, the size of an above-ground pool, and the other is unraveled a few dozen yards away. Jeremy Miles Placencia is with the U.S. Forest Service and leading the demonstration.
3: We have everything connected. We have our discharge hose. Now we can set up the fuel line.
2: And then he revs up the water pump. Water pushes through the extended hose like a snake coming to life. Now participants can practice spraying pressurized water as if they were putting out a fire. One person soaking up that knowledge is 30-year-old Kyle Tabor Cooper. He's a member of the Nooksack tribe in Washington State, but lives in northern Nevada and is engaged to a member of the Washoe tribe.
4: I've met a lot of people that have inspired me to, like, get into this training and just show me, like, a different kind of way, like, with cultural, intentional fire.
2: Cultural fires are restorative, not destructive. They're typically done on a smaller scale to take care of traditional medicine plants or other cultural resources that rely on fire.
5: So, for example, the Washoe tribe, our first two burns were burning a willow patch.
2: That's Rihanna Jones, the director of the Washoe tribe's Environmental Protection Department.
5: Washoes are famous for their baskets, making beautiful baskets. So when you burn the willows, they grow back better, straighter, with less secondary nodes.
2: But the Washoe tribe wasn't allowed to burn for more than a century. That's because of longtime colonial federal policies that prioritize suppression or putting out fires as soon as they start. Jones says that has hurt tribes and the health of many forests.
5: Fire suppression is like indigenous culture and indigenous people suppression as well. They were not interested in, I think, learning from indigenous people.
2: But that has started to change over the last decade. Now, many federal fire officials say decades of keeping fire off the land caused a buildup of highly flammable dead trees and brush, turning many forests into a tinderbox. And rising temperatures and drier conditions are adding even more fuel. A 2021 study led by UCLA found that climate change has been the main driver of the increase of fire weather in the West.
5: Climate change has had a huge effect with respect to drought, increase of pests and pathogens, and then increase of wildfire. So we're having these catastrophic huge wildfires coming through that we can't keep up with.
2: Global nonprofit The Nature Conservancy has worked with tribes to help restore that balance. The group brings together trained burn bosses and indigenous fire practitioners to work and learn side by side. Brandon Cobb is Cherokee and a program manager with the conservation group, which was here at this training.
6: A lot of what we're doing here is trying to return to that different style of fire that allows us to actually promote our ecosystems, promote our cultures.
2: He says that's why it's important that younger generations become educated and trained on stewarding their homelands.
6: As indigenous people, it took almost 500 years to nearly eradicate us. And in order to rebuild to what we once were, it will take at least 500 years.
2: Back near the water pump, Tabor Cooper is motivated to be a part of that change.
4: I feel like there's a lot of purpose in this kind of line of work.
2: Through this hands-on training, Tabor Cooper gained qualifications to fight fires with federal and state agencies and the Washoe tribe, and work on cultural burns with tribal members. He's already gotten a taste of what it's like. He recently observed a cultural burn in a meadow to restore medicinal plants like elderberries, an experience that inspired him even more.
4: The possibilities and, like, the opportunity and, like, what the future holds, like, seems so much brighter. Introducing a relationship with fire that isn't just bad.
2: Tabor Cooper says he's excited to carve out a career in fire and pass that knowledge down to future generations. For the Mountain West News Bureau, I'm Caleb Radle.
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2: I'm Ariana Brocious.
3: I'm Kusha Navidar.
2: And this is Climate One. Every year, the Goldman Environmental Prize recognizes a small group of people who've taken extraordinary action to protect the planet. Winning the award is a big deal, especially in environmental circles.
3: Yeah, it's widely known as the Green Nobel, and we at Climate One are super proud of our ongoing relationship with the Goldman Environmental Foundation. We've had the privilege of talking with a number of past winners, and every single one of them has left us in awe.
2: And this year's slate is no different. Each one is inspiring. And for the first time in the prize's history, all six winners are women.
3: Today, we are talking with two of them. Later in the episode, we'll hear from Sarah Finch, who spent years in English courts using planning law as a defense against the fossil fuel industry.
2: This tireless environmental advocate won a major UK Supreme Court ruling that now bears her name.
3: That's right. It's called the Finch ruling.
2: But first, we'll hear from Iroro Tanchi, a tropical conservationist and bat ecologist who rediscovered a species that hadn't been seen in half a century, and then watched her field site catch fire.
3: She couldn't let that be the end of the species, so she built a community movement that eliminated wildfires in the region entirely. I spoke with both winners in front of a live audience at the Commonwealth Club during San Francisco Climate Week. Iroro Tanchi grew up in Warri, Nigeria, a major hub of the Nigerian oil industry. She recalled what it felt like as a child surrounded by this massively polluting industry.
4: Besides being an oil center, we also had a lot of blackouts, electricity blackouts. And so most evenings after you're done doing your homework, you would typically then, you know, go outside and play before you go to bed at about 8, 9 p.m. And one of the most striking things every evening, with a few exceptions, would be the gas flares. You know, it just lit up the sky. I guess I didn't always notice as a 5-year-old or a 6-year-old, but, you know, my dad would say something like, oh, the refinery is on tonight, or the refinery is off tonight. You know, that was very striking.
5: Because the light was so
4: It was bright. So bright, yeah.
5: Would you read by the light sometimes?
4: I wish, but yeah. That'll probably give you eye problems too. So, but yeah, that was a very obvious thing, and there were all the signs, like, you know, there wasn't always vegetation because it was such a concrete jungle. It was in a lot of high rises, but it wasn't also very green too, because that is not the interest. It's just let's get the oil and get out. You know?
5: Yeah. So the oil industry was a core part of the community. It kind
4: absolutely.
5: Of was the
4: yeah. It certainly grew around it.
5: Yeah. What kinds of environmental destruction did you first witness growing up in that area?
4: I want to say the major one was there was a lot of land feeling because this was very much a swamp forest / brackish mangrove system. And so even though I'd grown up in this what should be an estuary and mangrove and slightly swamp forest, maybe as you head out of town, I didn't get to see any of that because it was all sand filled in and there was a lot of floods. And in fact, I do remember my dad complaining often to say the reason we have so many floods is because everything's been sand filled and all the natural drainage is gone. And then now you have floods. And the reason I don't have family photos from growing up is because they were all destroyed in a flood. So it was a very significant part of my experience growing up. Even at the time, I didn't think of it as environmental issues. I just thought, you know, calamity.
5: But, yeah, like this is, you live with floods.
4: Right.
5: When it's, how old were you when was it one flood? How old were you when that happened?
4: I do remember being maybe 6 and waking up and there was that much water. You just drop your leg from the bed and it was that much water. I mean, tiny feet, but you know, there was that, that much water close to your knee. You know, I do remember that very clearly.
5: How did that influence you?
4: In many ways, it got me always thinking about, you know, my dad's commentary about, oh, you know, the government could have done better on this and that. And I guess I never always thought about my direct response or how I felt towards it. But growing up, I know that I also heard a lot about oil spills in the area. Okay. In fact, my grandmother's farm became an oil well. The government has the right of eminent domain, and that kind of quickly went away. That just meant my community was always impacted with oil spills. And so that, in addition to lots of examples all around the area, you just hear about them over and over and over again. It kind of almost becomes a way of life to have oil spills. I am sorry, it sounds grim, but it's a life I kind of lived for a while.
5: Yeah, absolutely. And it's understandable. And now you're a tropical conservationist and a bat ecologist. So connect the dots for me. How does a young woman growing up in an oil town get interested in bats and the forest?
4: I like that. the connection is in the person. You kind of grow up recognizing that you love the environment, even though you haven't fully lived in it. I love the environment because I also watch a lot of nature documentary. In fact, it was the only form of education my dad would permit at home. So besides going to school, listening to the, you know, 6, 7 p.m. news, the only other thing you could do was either watch something about crafts on TV or nature documentaries. That was it. I grew up with only like 4 films my entire life. Now I can't watch movies twice because I've watched many movies like a billion times. I've watched like just 4 movies, excuse me, like a billion times. So I can't bring myself to watch a movie a second time. But
6: you know, there's another one that you're missing out on.
4: Exactly.
6: Yeah, yeah, like Terminator 2. Oh man, I gotta check that one out.
4: Yes. So he would record these nature documentaries. I love it was also, you know, set in the US too. In these VCR cassettes, and we'll put them in the player. It will be labeled, you know, dolphins 1, dolphin 2, 3, 4.
5: Oh, wow.
4: Sometimes,
6: and yet you didn't get to dolphins.
4: I know. Sometimes it was bears. I remember a lot of these. But I think one of them was really striking was someone, I can't remember his name now. It was quite little. But he was describing the diversity of tropical forests, and he had a big jar of jelly beans, different colors. And he talked about how that kind of represents the sort of species diversities you will find in tropical forests. And that kind of stood with me. And so when I heard about this interesting talk, just right out of college, trying to do a master's degree and having difficulty landing on one program, and this professor told me about a student who was working in West Africa in Cote d'Ivoire, and they would climb into the forest canopy, watch for the bats, and go to the flowers that bats visit and collect the chemicals, so the flower scent, because he wanted to understand how the chemicals attract bats, you know. I was beyond, you know, thrilled. There were no words to describe how it just lit this light bulb in my head from, oh my gosh, tropical forests are great. I've never really had a lot of experience with them, but also you can do stuff with them. You can go into the canopy and it's bats. You know, if bats can get you into the canopy, I want to do that.
6: I love it. What did people think about you going into the forest at night to go look at bats?
4: Well, that's also an interesting question because my dad, even though he was a land surveyor and he would talk about, you know, going in the marshes and going in the mangroves, he would never let me come with him because I was like, oh, please take me with you.
5: Oh, yeah.
4: You know, and he'd be like, no, you know, you look too frail to go out in the bushes and stuff. So whenever I told him, look, I got a grant to study bats in forests, instant shock. What? Okay. You want to study bats, which, how did that come about? You also want to be in forests. Are you capable of being in the forest? So during my PhDs, when I would spend, like, you know, 4, 6 months in the forest, he would just be in awe, like absolute just, wow. He calls me and he's like, I can't believe you're doing this. That is so amazing. You know, I never saw this in your future. I'm like, yeah, thank you. You should have seen from all the times I would ask to be taken out.
6: You're the one that showed me the videos. Right.
4: You know, so that's kind of how it came about.
5: Yeah. Let's jump ahead a little bit then to where the incidence happens. You discovered the only known population of the short-tailed round leaf bat in Nigeria. It's a species that was thought to be absent for 45 years.
6: When I first learned this, I was like, we need to get a picture of the bat. So can we just get a picture of this bat up on the screen?
4: Because,
6: right? I think it's so cute. It's smaller than I expected. You can see a person's fingernail right there. I love the ears, how they're big ears, nice little stubby little wings, nice fur, the nose is so beautiful. Round nose. It's a very cute bat. You gave us this picture, right? So thank you for providing us this picture. I want to know about the moment when you found the bat. What did it feel like to rediscover an animal that we thought was extinct?
4: You know, when you're trapping bats in the forest, you're walking through the night mostly, and you really go to your net or your trap. You just go in there. There's a bag at the bottom. You stick your hand in, try to gently take your bat out, put it in the bag. And for this night, we were sort of too close to a bat roost, I think. So we had a flood of bats. Mm. So we had lots of bats in lots of bags. And we were like taking them out. Oh, this is recognizable. We know what it is. Quick measurement, done. You know, like we're just sending the bats off. And then you take this one out of the bag and you go, your ears are too big for all the bats we've sent away. Mm. What are you? You know, I was so curious. I was just like, okay, I had a list before I showed up in the field during that season, and I could tell this was nothing like I had on my list. I didn't expect it. I didn't know what
5: it
4: was.
5: It was the ears?
4: Because the ears were huge. They were almost twice the length of the typical size for that group, that family. And so I thought, well, this is going to be fun. Let's try to figure it out. I was leafing through the field guide, and there was an obvious answer, you know. There are two species that look like that in Africa. One of them is very far from where I was. The other one's right next door in Cameroon. It was obvious. And I thought, okay, well, what's the deets? So I started flipping through again and sort of realized, well, all of the references, it was the last record was like from 1973 or so.
5: Oh, yeah.
4: And I was just like, oh, okay. So this was like a 30-second realization of, oh, my God. Listen, I got to tell you this.
5: Yeah.
4: As bat scientists, because we want to hear bats when we record the echolocation, this is a digression, but it's important.
5: I'm here with you. Go. Yeah.
4: Because we want to hear bats because their frequency is really high, the only way to hear them as a human is to slow down the rate of the call. So you kind of do what we call heterodyne combustion. And I'm sorry to use a jargon, but it basically means you're slowing down the frequency. So a bat that would typically sound will start to sound something like... You really slow it down so you can hear it. My brain went into heterodyne conversion. That's kind of the best way to describe it.
6: Right.
4: You know, within I kind of went, oh my. And on top of that, if you're a rich student, which most students aren't, you might go to the field with another student or someone who is science aware and you can explain to them what you've just seen.
5: Mm-hmm.
4: But I was by myself with local assistants who knew very little about bats, at least in the formal sense. And they'd be saying, you know, you got to come back next year. You're going to come back, you know, in 2 years, you're going to keep working here. We love working with you. And I kept saying, well, I don't know. I got money, you know. And so when I made that realization, I was like, how do I explain to them what I've just found out? So I was like, our lives are about to change, was what I said.
5: Wow.
4: Yeah. Without knowing what, you know, it might lead to, I just thought, you know, I got to get out of here. I got to tell people what I've just seen. And that's exactly the moment.
5: What a story. But it doesn't end there, because then just days after that discovery, a wildfire tore through the forest, right?
4: Yes.
5: What was that moment like for you?
4: Oh, okay. Let me tell you.
5: I'm here.
4: Again, PhD student, wide-eyed, just really excited to be in this beautiful part of Nigeria. Mountains, forests, everything that I've ever dreamed of. Because, you know, Warri is a flatland in the marshes, devoid of trees, blah, blah. The exact opposite. And I'm here, finally found a project site, and I finally made that discovery, and just truly buoyed by it, and, you know, really happy about all of this happening, and that fire broke. So the instant thought was, we've got to save ourselves, because our camp was fully covered in smoke, okay? We were racing down the mountainsides, one of the steepest mountains in the area. Racing down the mountainsides with heavy bags, and my husband had some on his head. He had some on his back and in front. You know, a couple of us did something similar too. The first thought that came to my mind was, my God. Because we turned around and there was this conflagration. It felt like everything within view was covered in fire. And I thought, well, we haven't even gone out to tell anybody about these pieces we just found. How do you even break that news? I don't have any experience with this. I've never worked at a conservation organization. I didn't know how you would tell someone, great discovery, but the habitat's gone. Because that's what I saw from the forest, just looking at this vast land just under fire. And so it was I think it was some kind of desperate moment of just, I think I sort of, it kind of became an out-of-body experience. I couldn't really be in my body to feel how bad I was feeling in the moment. It was really bad. And so I went through that, and then I called my PhD advisor and said, also, my PhD site's toast. I no longer have a PhD. I don't know what to do. And so all of this sort of was coming together at the same time until we spoke to community people. I think that's where we started getting help.
5: And I want to ask you about that. What was the community's reaction when you started talking about a zero wildfire campaign?
4: The first two community members said, oh, no one's going to listen to you. We've been trying to fight wildfires for so long. We're like, oh, it's okay. It's okay. Let's at least have a group meeting. Let's not just talk to one person. And when we sat down to have that conversation, people had ideas. But this lady just basically stood up and said, you know, she's Nigerian. She said, my daughter, because she's an older lady. That's how you typically address a very young person who knows nothing, by the way. she said, my daughter, let me tell you. We have been trying to fight wildfires. This is not new. And in fact, we have a very cultural way of making sure we don't get wildfires. And all of these solutions are great. But the biggest thing, without any science, she said the biggest thing was, in her lifetime, rain patterns have changed, and what they could predict no longer aligned with reality.
5: I see.
4: Without knowing what climate change was. Sometimes it doesn't really matter. You know, she was speaking the language she could use in describing the situation.
5: Right.
4: And we kind of became translators. So when we said zero wildfire, we were kind of almost preaching to the choir, but because we were partners, we weren't preaching to the choir per se. They took it and they ran with it.
2: Coming up, how working with communities enables a fire prevention program to scale.
4: The beautiful thing about scale up is you get a program that works, and then you find someone who can do it with you.
2: That's ahead when Climate One continues.
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3: Let's get back to my conversation with 2026 Goldman Prize winner Ororo Tanchi. So in North America, particularly in the American West, we've been learning a lot about how certain low-intensity wildfires are actually good for ecosystems. Small, controlled fires prevent a buildup of fuel that can lead to catastrophic firestorms. These forests have evolved alongside fire, and some seeds actually need the heat to germinate. In fact, indigenous people have been using fire for thousands of years as a means of maintaining the landscape. I asked Ororo Tanchi to explain how wildfire risk differs in the tropical forests of equatorial Africa.
4: With fire-adapted systems, as you have in the American West, you do need those indigenous systems that, you know, maintain low-intensity wildfires that take out a vast amount of the fuel that would otherwise become a high-intensity wildfire. In our case, this is an equatorial forest, okay? Mostly moist forest. It doesn't dry out as much as you would have here. In fact, none of the fires progress really fast. You're quite slow moving. Mm-hmm. So this is not a fire adapted system by any measure. And I mean, if you're in the forest understorage, it's just teeming with life. I can't even imagine fires being a regular occurrence here. So the relationship between fires in the American West and Africa, they end at that point where you say fire adapted versus non-fire adapted. Equatorial forest versus, you know, subtropical or temperate systems. And so while wildfires, low intensity here are good, and we typically say that's fighting fire with fire, mm-hmm. in our case, you just don't want them at all. It has to be down to zero.
5: Oh, yeah.
4: One fire is enough to cause damage.
5: And the moistness that we're talking about, the I don't know if it's humidity or
4: humidity.
5: Just like the humidity that's in the air. So let's cut to how the fire situation has changed in the years that you've been working with the Afi Mountain.
4: That's my favorite part.
5: Yeah.
4: You know, annual fires happening the entire time, and especially the one in 2016 became a really big fire. And in fact, we could go back to the 2000s when NASA really started collecting data for fires around the world, or at least archiving that data. And you look through and you see there are annual fires. Okay, that's one thing. Also, it's growing in intensity and frequency. And in our case, what we then quickly came to realize was you got to do something, because if you're increasing in frequency and you've got just a 10-hectare area, it's only a matter of time. Mm-hmm. You know, maybe only a couple more fires and there will be nothing standing. And so that's why we immediately sprang to action.
5: And tell me about how the fire situation has changed, like put a point on that.
4: Yes. Okay. Thank you.
5: Yeah.
4: Okay. What that then meant is between that time, 2016 and 2022, we did a lot of campaigning with the communities. We did a lot of sort of going out and trying to make sure people aren't using fires at the wrong time of day. But in 2022, that's when we really launched the whole system. It had everything, the legal backing, the fire responders, the early warning system, everything. And from that time till today, and in fact, I just announced last night that we closed out the fire season, we're down to zero wildfires in 5 years. Zero wildfires.
5: And last night, you mentioned something else that I thought was exciting news, which was a new initiative, which is the Tropical Fire Alliance. And there are some ambitious targets that I wanted to read here that I was taking notes from. Here are some of the targets: saving 5 billion hectares of forest from wildfire and preventing 20 million tons of carbon pollution from wildfire every year. So how easy will it be to scale up what you've accomplished in the Afi Mountain and then apply it worldwide?
4: See, the beautiful thing about scale up is you get a program that works, and then you find someone who can do it with you. This is why we called it Tropical Fire Alliance. It will become an alliance of people around the world who are taking this simple predict, prevent, and respond approach that we've developed.
5: Predict, prevent, respond.
4: Yeah. And in many ways, I say that and I realize that just like how we weren't necessarily bringing a solution to local people, we were talking with local people about their solution and just helping to facilitate, helping to coordinate. It's going to be very much the same. It will just be partners on the ground coordinating. We expect that the partners that we would work with recognize that local people really do have the solution. They may just not be able to translate it all to, you know, climate change or data and stuff like that. We would just support these local partners with data, with access to funds, access to connections, and we would just really be helping to replicate with the help of people. It won't be us on the ground because, you know, I just know Nigeria. I don't know that many places, I promise. But yeah.
5: You do know bats.
4: I do.
5: And I want to end this part with a question about that, because you've said yourself that everybody knows you for your conservation work now, but your first love, and I can't emphasize this enough, was bats.
4: Yes.
5: So what can bats teach us about being human?
4: A lot. A lot. Bats provide a lot of ecosystem services, mm-hmm. and as humans, we sadly always look to the environment from a utilitarian perspective. So that's the question I get asked all the time. What can bats do for me? Why are you studying bats? You know, this is something I get asked on the ground a lot, but it's okay because bats got us all, okay? They are already providing a lot of ecosystem services, pollination, seed dispersal, maintaining systems, and preventing insect pests, population busts. They teach us that we can look to nature for our sustenance, but we do also need to protect nature. Mm. On the human side of health, I want to say bats are really helping us in many ways. So bats are an inspiration for lots of medical achievements and medical discoveries. And in more recent times, understanding how we can live longer. I can have a whole podcast about that, but not for today.
5: I would be really excited to hear it. But for now, I really appreciate your story. Ororo Tanchi, thanks so much for your work and for coming here and sharing it with us.
4: I appreciate it. Thank you.
2: Now let's go from the Afi Mountain Wildlife Sanctuary in Nigeria to Surrey, just outside London, where our next guest scored a major win against greenhouse gas polluters in the UK's highest court.
10: Sarah Finch led a tireless campaign against drilling near her home, persevering through years of escalating court battles until she secured a Supreme Court ruling in June of 2024 that finally forced the drilling to shut down.
2: The Finch ruling, named after Sarah Finch, states that authorities must consider the impact fossil fuels will have on the global climate before granting permission to extract them. This ruling has already had ripple effects far beyond shutting down a single local well.
10: I had the pleasure of talking with Sarah Finch in front of a live audience at the Commonwealth Club during San Francisco Climate Week. So, you started as a local resident objecting to an oil well near your home in Surrey. At what point did you realize that this wasn't just a case that could protect your neighborhood, but it was a case that could change national climate law?
11: Not until after we launched the case, but the case came after a good 7 years of objecting to that site and fighting it. Mm-hmm. So we had been objecting to successive applications for drilling wells, testing flows, etc. The well had received two previous permissions. And so it was only when in 2019 it finally got permission for full production for 20 years and four new wells that we knew all our efforts had failed, and we turned to the courts as a last resort. And when we were looking for legal reasons why this decision shouldn't have happened, we sort of hit on a number of objections, but one of them was that they hadn't looked at the climate impact of burning the fuel before they gave the decision. As part of a planning application for fossil fuel production, the authority has to do an environmental impact assessment, and the wording of the law is that it has to look at all the likely significant direct and indirect effects of that development on the environment, including the climate. And we thought the effects of burning the fuel must be if not a direct effect, at least an indirect effect of getting it out of the ground, because the only purpose of doing that is so that it could be taken off, refined and burned. So we argued, among other things, that was a reason why it should have been permitted. Mm. And we got permission to take that sort of case further. And then we realised that it wasn't a one-off mistake by Surrey County Council. It was actually the norm. Right across the country, fossil fuel developments were being permitted with no assessment of their climate impact. And that included, you know, a huge new coal mine that it would have been the first new deep coal mine in the UK for 30 years, giant oil and gas fields in the North Sea, many times bigger than the sort of small onshore site we're objecting to. So it was after we'd launched the case, really, that we realised that we'd actually hit on a national scale problem and not just a local one. All the time we were making the case that you cannot keep approving these developments without looking at the actual climate impacts. And by this time we'd had the Paris Agreement, the UK had a net zero target, Surrey County Council had declared a climate emergency. There was no doubt at all that we're in a climate emergency. The scientists are absolutely unequivocal that there is no room for any new fossil fuels to be produced if we were to keep within these Paris targets. And there's more than enough oil, gas and coal in currently operating fields. So it was just sort of a crazy situation that they were being approved. And yeah, we just kept on making this very simple argument. It seemed obvious to us. And I use the analogy when you're talking about why do you have to look at these emissions from burning the fuel? It's like, well, if you look at a cigarette, when does it harm your health? It's when you smoke it. You know, it's not when it's produced and put in a packet.
5: Right.
11: The oil companies were arguing, we don't have to look at the emissions from use because our job is done when the oil leaves our gate. But it's like, no, and a chocolate cake, when does that affect your diet? It's when you eat it. Oil and gas. Greenhouse gas emissions are released at every stage, including from the production, but like 90% of the impact is when they're burnt.
5: But these arguments were being made all along the way. Hmm. What was different about when you made the argument at the moment that it worked?
11: Well, I think a number of things. I think it was the type of judges that we had. This the whole thing was about planning law, the planning law of environmental impact assessment. And the first judge that looked at it was a planning judge. And planning policy in the UK, you know, it's written down in numerous documents, and the planning judge is used to applying the law as it's written and looking at the sort of example that had happened before that and just saw it as a planning issue. And then when we went to the Court of Appeal, we lost again, but the planning judge said, no, you couldn't expect the planning authority to look at the full climate impact because how could they? It's impossible. Mm. But the Court of Appeal didn't say that. They said, yeah, you reasonably could expect the authority to do that. It's feasible. It's at the discretion of the authority whether they choose to do that. That's not good law. That means one authority can make one decision and another decision on completely the same situation. So when we went up to the Supreme Court, it seemed we were talking about simple language and basic principles. It's like what the Supreme Court really defined was what is an effect of something else. Mm. It became a matter of just simple words. But I think things that had changed as well with time, you know, nearly 5 years had gone by. Mm. We'd been making these arguments for 5 years. They'd been thoroughly rehearsed in the media. More and more parties had got involved in our case. So what started out as me versus Surrey County Council, other bodies attached themselves as interested parties or interveners. So the government and the oil companies joined in on the council side. And then later, West Cumbria Mining Limited, which is a coal mining company based in Australia that wanted to dig a coal mine in the north of England. You know, why did they get involved in a case about an oil site in the south of England? It just showed it was a national issue. And then on my side, we had Friends of the Earth and Greenpeace, two national environmental organisations. And then the Office for Environmental Protection, which is a government body, also joined in. So it was a very packed courtroom of national level bodies. Mm. And I think, yeah, sort of the arguments had been so well rehearsed by then that the Supreme Court judges probably had a better understanding of what they were dealing with, but also more sort of a conviction that we were right and a kind of determination. It's like, we're going to carry on saying this. Like, there were numerous stages at which we talked about, okay, should we drop out? We've lost at every stage so far, why keep going? You know, but which it just became bloody-minded. It's like, I'm just going to keep saying this until someone agrees with me, you know?
10: Coming up, Sarah Finch reminds us that big change comes from working together.
11: Not everybody is going to get the wins that they deserve every time, but by organizing together, communities can change things.
10: That's up next when Climate One returns.
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2: This is Climate One. I'm Ariana Brocious. Let's get back to Kusha's conversation with Goldman Prize winner Sarah Finch, a tireless environmental advocate who won a major Supreme Court ruling in the UK, a ruling that now bears her name. The Finch ruling requires authorities to consider the impact fossil fuels will have on the global climate before granting permission to extract them. Kusha spoke with Finch along with Aurora Tanchi, another Goldman winner, at the Commonwealth Club in San Francisco.
6: You're not a lawyer. You're not a scientist. No. What's given you the confidence or the gumption to go after big oil?
11: Having good lawyers.
6: Okay.
11: I didn't do this on my own. I did it. I fronted the case on behalf of the Wheeled Action Group, which was a network of fantastic campaigners I was part of who had come together to fight oil developments across the Wheeled region, which is a whole area of Southeast England. So I was just the person who volunteered to put my name to the case, but there was lots of other people involved, and we all gave each other confidence to keep going. Mm. And then the lawyers we had, we really trusted. And that was something I learned through this experience. I think, if anything, I had a slightly negative idea about lawyers. I thought they were just people who, like, made a lot of money from arguing cases. But the ones that we had were absolute climate campaigners who, they, you know, they're activists in the courtroom. So I didn't need to be a legal expert. I just needed to be willing to keep going with it and to raise the money to pay the lawyers.
6: I was wondering, what's it like to have a ruling named after you?
11: It's really cool. I love it. It's like nearly every day I read something in the press or an email about the Finch ruling. And so it's cool. But yeah, the downside of it is, again, that it does cement this idea that it was me that did it on my own. And it really should be called the Wheeled Action Group ruling. But it is cool. And we have lovely headlines. I'm always being invited to events called Is There Life After Finch? Or, you know, that kind of bizarre thing. So, yes, I'm very, very, very proud of it.
6: I'm really happy you brought that up about the focus on the individual, because this is something that I think about with every Goldman year, actually. And I want to get your perspective on it, because we tend to make heroes out of individuals. And in a way, the Goldman Environmental Prize feeds into that. But even though the ruling is named after you, you weren't alone. What do you think of holding up individuals as heroes?
11: Yeah, I feel uncomfortable about that a little. And I think all of us, six Goldman Prize winners this year, all discussed it. And I think all of us would acknowledge that we couldn't have done it on our own. And it was a collective endeavor. And I think it's also true that sometimes you need leaders and leaders emerge. And I know that's the case with some of my fellows. And I don't know necessarily that it is with me. I don't think I had that, you know, stand up leadership quality. But yeah, I think I can see why the Goldman Foundation acknowledges individuals as leaders. But I think it's possibly time for a rethink about acknowledging movements, because I think change happens due to movements more than individuals.
6: Mm.
5: It's interesting. What have you learned about working with communities to build a coalition, to build that movement?
11: Well, I've learned that it takes time and it's not easy. And when we started out fighting oil and gas applications in the Weald in the 2010s, it was quite a divisive issue because there were people in the communities who were quite happy to have oil and gas, and they underestimated possibly the environmental impacts it would have, and they thought it would be quite harmless and create jobs and wealth. And then there were people, there were very much people that were ideologically opposed to it, and there were people that were concerned about particular aspects of it. So it wasn't that there was united opposition, and it took a lot of talking to people, bringing people together, acknowledging people's individual issues to create a sort of unified front. But then also, I think we underestimated how much people did care about the climate. There were many issues that concerned people about these developments. So things like the tanker traffic, you know, huge big oil tankers on little rural roads was a big thing. The 24-hour light at night, noise, local air pollution, etc. People were very worried about that. Also earthquakes. So at Horse Hill, the site I was fighting, there was a swarm of earthquakes in 2018 when they started some of the drilling, and that was very frightening. These earthquakes were felt for like 10 miles. I shouldn't talk about it in San Francisco, I know. They were smaller. You know, people's garden furniture fell over and ornaments fell off their shelves. Like, but some people had more severe damage to their homes. It's frightening. Lots of people were frightened about that. And we at first thought we wanted to bring the case about the earthquakes because then we'd have the backing of lots of people. And we underestimated the extent to which people were concerned about the climate too. And initially I was kind of a bit diffident about going and talking to local residents about climate change, but actually when I did that, everyone was like, we know the climate is changing, we know we don't need new oil and gas, and there was more support than we anticipated.
5: Aurora, I want to bring you into this part too, because I think this is really interesting, just like building movements. You worked with local communities around the Afi Mountain Wildlife Sanctuary to end burning, and in 2019, zero wildfires were reported during the dry season, as we were talking about. How did you get communities to change their behavior?
4: I would like to start by saying communities have the solutions. They just need all the resources that you require to sort of pull this sort of movement together. And that's exactly what we did, is we only just came in with the inputs. We were like, what do you think the problem is? And they say, we're like, oh, that sounds like what we're thinking. What do you think the solution is? And they're like, X, Y, Z. And we're like, we had no idea, you know? So what we've come to learn is that if you give communities the right support, the right movement, the right resources, things sort of go from there. You kind of grow, you know, in the ability to address the issue, the ability to make progress. And that's what we've learned. And I have to just quickly add this. In many ways, I've now come to see our work as we're just mere translators. Mm-hmm. We're just trying to understand from a community perspective, what are the interests? How can we best bring them together?
5: Yeah. The key thing that I hear you saying there, it wasn't about getting communities to change behavior. It was listening. It was equipping. It was finding surprises, like you were saying, Sarah, in the connections between them. Is that fair?
4: No, that's correct. And when you say equipping, be it providing the data to make the decision about the right time to burn, or providing some of the local equipments, like the backpacks that people would fill with water and that had high pressure pumps to go put out the fires. At any point in that process, you're really just supporting. And that's sort of the language that we've come to speak with communities, is we're supporting, and they see it as, we've wanted to do this whole time. We just need to adapt, you know, some of the interests and behaviors to these new realities. And that's just what we start to call behavior change in this system. But in their case, they really just wanted to do it the whole time. We just needed to adapt to the new realities.
5: So let's apply this more broadly to climate action. I want to ask both of you this. What does your experience with communities teach us about climate action more broadly? And Sarah, if I could start with you, what do you think?
11: I think that communities rise up against a common, an obvious problem. And I think so the arrival of a company that wants to frack in their backyard is an obvious problem, and that'll unite a community. Or the desire to no longer have fires that destroy their farms is an obvious problem. I think with climate, it's taken us a long time to be able to present it as an urgent problem. And there's so much culture war stuff and, you know, bad actors downplaying the dangers or denying that climate change exists altogether, that it's very hard. I mean, I only know about the UK, but I know there's so much misinformation that people who are not stupid or ill-intentioned still will believe we don't need to deal with the climate crisis. And the whole question of whether we should produce oil and gas from the UK North Sea has just become totally a culture war issue. Mm. So we need to do a huge job of work of building people's confidence in climate science. And I mean, I don't want to overstate the problem, because I know opinion polls always show that the majority of people do understand it. But yeah, it's not easy to have conversations in communities sometimes about right. These things.
5: There's factors pushing up against it.
11: Yeah. And all the issues of, you know, the transition for workers in the oil industry. So they're really important. And we can't just say, okay, no more oil, we're moving to a different energy system, without making sure that the people that are going to be affected by that, in terms of losing their jobs, or whole communities that are going to lose their income, et cetera, they have to be considered and planned for. We need just transition is a sort of easy thing to say, but it needs to be properly implemented.
5: The last question that I want to ask you both is, what would you say to somebody who feels powerless about the climate and what they can do, especially those who think that one person can't make a difference? Sarah, let's start with you.
11: Yeah, well, I think my story shows that not one person, one group of ordinary people organizing together in their community can make a difference. And they're not all, not everybody is going to get the wins that they deserve every time, but by organizing together, communities can change things. And I also think there are many reasons to be hopeless and despairing, and the antidote to that is taking action. And I think doing something, I mean, I have terrible climate anxiety, but when I think, well, I've done what I can and I'm still doing what I can, that makes you feel better and does give hope. So I think even wherever you are and whatever is in your power to do in your home, your workplace, your community, whatever, doing it, not putting it off, doing it, and then even better, joining together with other people and doing stuff, makes you feel more positive. Because there's no doubt the climate is changing. There are going to be all kinds of terrible impacts, but everything we can do to save any fraction of a ton of carbon from going into the atmosphere will make it that much less worse. Mm-hmm. So I think we can have hope. It's worth doing whatever you can, because you will make the future less worse than it would otherwise have been.
5: Hope through action.
11: Yeah.
4: And just to quickly add to that, hope through community, then obviously then leads to action. And in our case, you can see with the fire program, with people on the ground. But there's a story I would like to quickly see, especially for the audience here today. The first time we showed up in San Francisco, my husband and I, to speak to the Wildlife Conservation Network. It's a network of partners from around the world doing conservation work, and partners who like to contribute and support in many different ways. One of the people I spoke to, her name is Margaret, she basically said, look, what you guys are doing just gives me hope. And I thought, well, okay, you know, I hear that every now and then. And she said, no, I tell you this, the two friends I brought to this meeting, they were crying through most of the presentations, and said that the next day they told her, this is the most I have slept in many, many years, just knowing that there are people around the world doing stuff. So when you find those communities that allow you to access, even if you can't be on the ground, to access information and knowledge and opportunity to support action, it does bring hope. And for us, at least through our work in Nigeria, without, say, an organization like WCN, the Goldman Foundation, and lots of the other programs that have supported us, and the institutions too, because remember, we were doing this while being PhD students. Mm. Our mentors, who sometimes weren't always pleased with the delays in papers here or there, but recognizing that it is critical work, all of that also builds hope for those of us, climate campaigners on the ground, environmental defenders on the ground, because you know you are not alone. Mm. It's that community.
5: Community. Action.
6: Aurora Tanchi is a tropical conservationist and bat ecologist. Sarah Finch is an environmental campaigner. Both are winners of the 2026 Goldman Environmental Prize. Aurora and Sarah, thank you so much for an engaging conversation and for all that you do.
4: Thank you.
11: Thank you very much.
15: All right, it's the end of our show. And as usual, we have one more thing to share with you. Kusha, what have you got this week?
5: Ariana, did you know that lightning strikes are getting more frequent because of climate change?
15: I did not.
5: Neither did I. So in 2014, a scientist from UC Berkeley named David Romps published a study that found that for every degree Celsius of warming, lightning strikes increase by 12%.
15: Wow.
5: Here's why. Warmer air makes more powerful storms, which makes more lightning.
15: So this feels like something we should have known, because we know warmer air makes bigger storms, more intense storms. That's kind of one of the biggest known impacts we've seen so far. But I had no idea that it also corresponded to increased frequency of lightning. Does it mean lightning strikes or just lightning activity? Do you know?
5: Lightning strikes. And here's where that's interesting. It's not just like a cool weather fact, because as I also learned, lightning strikes account for the most ignition events of wildfires in North America. So not the most acreage that's burned because of wildfires, but by the incidence of wildfires that happen. So, you know, as the world gets warmer, this ignition system for forests that are already drier and more combustible becomes more potent. There's more ignitions happening. So it's a bad feedback loop. And I know climate, one more thing, is normally all sunshine and rainbows, but now it's a little bit of water and lightning.
15: It's a reminder of how important the climate crisis is and the fact that we really do need to address it. So I think that's a fine place to leave the show. And that is our show. Thank you for listening. If you want to see what our team is reading or thinking about, sign up for our newsletter at climateone.org.
5: Climate One is a production of the Commonwealth Club. Our team includes Brad Marshland, Jenny Park, Austin Colon, Megan Basilia, Ariana Brocious, and Rachel Lacey. Our theme music is by George Young. I'm Kusha Navidar.
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17: I'm Dr. Anthony Lizerwitz, and this is Climate Connections. For Will Brownback, owner of Spiral Path Farm in Pennsylvania, growing healthy food starts with growing healthy soil. On his 300-acre organic farm, he adds compost to his fields, and he grows cover crops that he later tills into the soil, where they add nutrients as they decompose. All this organic material helps create rich, loose soil, which benefits his farm in multiple ways. It can soak up more water, so it can reduce flooding and erosion during heavy storms, which are growing more common as the climate warms.
18: Soil with a small amount of organic matter may only be like your kitchen sponge, whereas a soil with more organic matter might be like a sponge you use to wash your car.
17: And the soil does not dry out as fast during dry spells, which are also growing more common in Pennsylvania. What's more, nutrient-rich soil can help plants grow stronger and increase yields. And research shows it can even enhance the flavor and texture of crops.
18: That's what makes a tomato go from, eh, it's a tomato, to, wow, now that's a tomato.
17: So by building healthier soil, he can adapt to changing growing conditions and produce delicious, abundant harvests. Climate Connections is produced by the Yale Center for Environmental Communication. To learn more about climate change, visit climateconnections.org.

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I'm Tom Engelman, and this is Dimensions in Jazz on listener-supported Montana Public Radio. 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

Oliver Nelson, Stolen Moments from The Blues and the Abstract Truth, with Bill Evans, Roy Haynes, Eric Dolphy, Paul Chambers, and Freddie Hubbard. After that, it was vocalist Veronica Swift, You're the Dangerous Type, followed by her dad, Hod O'Brien, with a song dedicated to her, Ronnie's Here. Charles Lloyd is here, now, with Beyond Darkness.

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1: 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Falu, a Grammy Award winner and four-time Grammy Award nominee and the first Indian-born singer-songwriter to win that Grammy Award, occupies a unique station in the ever-rich domain of world music. Trained in classical Indian traditions, Falu's incandescent vocal artistry blossoms continually along with her distinctively evocative musical style. In addition to her solo career, which includes award-winning children's albums, Falu has been on Spotlight previously as the singer for the renowned and groundbreaking world American folk group, American Patchwork Quartet. Falu Shah will be our guest on the next Musician Spotlight, Tuesday at 7 after All Things Considered on Montana Public Radio.

In the middle of that set, right after the break, it was Chet Baker with Time After Time, followed by Pat Metheny and his tribute to James Taylor, simply James. And we started it all off with Charles Lloyd, Beyond Darkness, from The Sky Will Still Be There Tomorrow. And that featured Jason Moran, Larry Grenadier, and Brian Blade. That came out just a couple of years ago. Hey, let's enjoy the sunshine. Here's the late Roy Ayers.

Sullivan Fortner there with a Monk medley, Monk's Mood and Ask Me Now. Before that, it was Toots Thielemans and Joanne Brookeen on The Days of Wine and Roses. And we started out with A Little Sunshine from Roy Ayers for Memorial Day. Here's one of the original L.A. Wrecking Crew, Howard Roberts.

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0: Yay! You're going to spoil us. Thank you. Yeah.
1: Something new there from Eric Alexander and Vincent Herring, a live recording of Horace Silver's Strollin', followed by vocalist Kitty Margolis on Cole Porter's I Concentrate on You, another live recording from the 1980s at the Jazz Workshop in San Francisco. And we started out before the break with Howard Roberts, What Kind of Fool Am I? And if you're wondering what kind of fool is hosting the show, I'm Tom Engelman, and this is Dimensions in Jazz for Memorial Day weekend on Montana Public Radio. Here's a little local flavor from the Montana Jazz All-Stars.

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The Montana Jazz All-Stars started out that set with Broadway, featuring Chuck Florence on sax, Leon Slater on trumpet, Dave Horgan on guitar, and the late Don Moss on bass. After that, it was Bill Evans, recorded live in Finland on How My Heart Sings. The song was one of Bill's favorites and the title of a biography of him by Peter Pettinger. And I understand there's a movie either out or soon to be about Bill entitled Everybody Digs Bill Evans, which is also the title of one of his albums. After the break, we just heard Samara Joy, No More Blues. Here's Vijay Iyer.

We started out that set with Vijay Iyer, Linda O, and Tyshawn Story, Arch. After that, it was Philip Bailey and Chick Corea on Chick's tune, You're Everything. And I think that was one of Chick's last recordings. And we just wrapped it up with something by the Clayton Hamilton Jazz Orchestra. And I'm afraid that's about all the time we have on this Memorial Day Sunday. I'm Tom Engelman, and this has been Dimensions in Jazz on listener-supported Montana Public Radio. Have a great rest of the day. Enjoy the races. Fire up the barbecue. And have a great, great week. Bye-bye.

0: On this week's broadcast of the San Francisco Symphony, superstar pianist Yuja Wang joins music director Esa-Pekka Salonen for two concertos written almost 100 years apart. The first, an unusual contribution to the jazz age by Maurice Ravel. The other, a more recent work by Esa-Pekka Salonen's own teacher. You'll also hear Claude Debussy's Travelogue of European Dances. That's next time with the San Francisco Symphony.
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5: Welcome to the Climate Angle, stories about how we're doing and where we're going when it comes to climate change. I'm your host, Justin Engel. In this special on Montana Public Radio, we shine a light on interesting work happening in the climate space, be it in science, outreach, business, or food. Climate change is affecting all of us here in Montana, and there are some pretty cool people doing awesome things trying to help us adapt.
6: This is a case where potentially artificial intelligence could be used to decode the communication of this amazing and endangered animal. So possibly we could have a world in the not too distant future where you could hold up an app in front of an elephant and you could have a reasonably good guess that, you know, it's saying like, hey, let's head this way for dinner or whatever, which is mind blowing.
7: The future of farms and ranches has an impact on all of us. If land was held in common, then we wouldn't have to worry about things like succession, and then we wouldn't have to worry about the next generation being maybe forced into farming or ranching if that's not something that they wanted to do.
8: And we know that likely there are people who still enjoy meat, still enjoy cheese or dairy, what have you, but are incorporating more plant-based products. And when you ask them why they're doing that, they say they do it because, one, they think it's better for them, better for the environment.
5: Today, we're focusing on technology, ranching, and oat milk. Last October, I hosted a live conversation between Amy Martin and Christopher Preston for Climate Smart Missoula. Amy is the host of the award-winning Threshold podcast, and Christopher is a philosophy professor here at the University of Montana and author of many books, including his most recent, Tenacious Beasts. In this conversation, you'll hear Amy and Christopher give me examples of their favorite scientists in the field right now. And we'll talk in depth about technology and climate change. What is carbon capture? And could AI actually be good for the environment? Here's my conversation.

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1: Katie Pearson is at the University of Alaska Southeast in Juneau, and she's a behavioral ecologist, and she's studying the humpbacks that are returning to Juneau, and she's been doing it for 18 years. She's recently been involved in a study where they're testing the stress of whales under different boat traffic scenarios. And part of how they test the stress is they fly a drone behind a whale that is blowing. And the drone has a little petri dish hanging beneath it. And that petri dish captures some of the air, the spray, the breath, the fluids
2: when
1: as the whale blows. And they can look at the hormones in there and they can tell how stressed that whale is. And if I can mention another whale scientist, Emma Vogel at the University in Tromsø in Norway. She's been sticking cameras on sperm whale foreheads. So you lean off the front of the boat, you have a long pole, and there's a camera with a sucker on it. And as the whale surfaces, you drop that sucker onto its nose.
2: Oh my gosh.
1: And then that camera goes down with the whale, and you are the whale for a while. The sperm whales dive deep, and so it gets dark. Evening falls as you go down there. And as evening falls, the sperm whale starts clicking because that's how it's going to find its way around. That's how it's going to hunt prey. Mm. So both these scientists are just getting us present with whales. It's amazing work, and they're great people.
2: And what do we know about the stress levels?
1: Well, they started this study during the anthropause, the time when COVID shut us all down.
2: Yes.
1: And there was no baseline before about what stress levels were for whales. But the anthropause is now giving them a baseline. So they can measure everything from that quiet summer of 2020 and 2021.
2: Amy, who's your favorite right now? If you had to choose, I know that's hard.
3: Yeah, I don't know if I can choose a favorite, but I guess I'll stay underwater for just a minute. One person who comes to mind is named Stephanie King, and she is one of the leaders of a dolphin research project in Shark Bay, Australia. And it's a project that's been going on for 50 plus years. And, you know, scientist after scientist is passing this on person to person, group to group. And they are learning things about this population of dolphins that are just changing the whole way that we even understand what dolphins are and how they interact and what their communication is. And the dedication to just go to the same place and the same population year after year and slowly build up, you know, so you have like a relational database. She can be out there, see a dolphin from 100 yards away and in 2 seconds be like, oh, you know, that's so-and-so, because she's so familiar with them, like just a glance of a fin. And I'm just so impressed with her and the kind of long-term dedication. Another person, though, that comes to mind, this much younger scientist, Gabriel Georgievich Cohen is his name. So much of science is so international. He's Brazilian, was getting his PhD in Zurich when I met him. I think maybe now he's at a Swedish university. But he just was a kid who loved turtles. He just like loved turtles. And he learned while doing his undergraduate studies that the word on turtles was that they were silent. They didn't make any sounds. And he was like, huh, I wonder if that's true. And so we put a microphone in his own turtle tank. And because he was so patient and because he loved turtles so much, he was eventually like, hey, I caught something. They actually do have sounds. And long story short, it led him down this whole research path where he's been recording all of these different species of turtles. And if you wait long enough, you actually catch almost all of them saying something. They don't say much, and it's not like musically beautiful or anything, but turtles talk. And because of his curiosity and his openness and his patience, he, as a very young man, has kind of helped to rewrite this section of evolutionary understanding, because this whole group of animals was considered mute, and it turns out they're not.
2: Let's turn our attention to technology. Both of you have been exploring the application of technologies to address climate change and pushing your audiences past the binary of simply good and bad technologies. Christopher, let's talk about carbon capture. What is it? Who likes it? Who doesn't like it? And why?
1: Yeah, so I took this on in an article that I wrote this last summer. I've always had an interest in engineering and science. I actually went to university in England for about 5 weeks to be an engineer. And after about 1 week, I'm like, okay, I'm done with engineering. So I switched to philosophy naturally, as you do.
2: As one does.
1: Yes. But I have always been interested in science and technology. And this particular story about

0: carbon capture grips me because of the controversy it creates. So what we're talking about here is industrial capture of carbon. It's called direct air capture, or DAC. Industrial scale capture of carbon out of the ambient air. So you're not at a smokestack in a factory. You've got this facility anywhere where there's air, which means anywhere except where the whales are, right?
1: Right.
0: And you've got to be doing this on massive scale, and you've got to have a way to capture it cheaply and have a way to store it safely. And so there's big money going into this, and there's big players getting involved in this. And some of those players are oil companies.
1: Mm-hmm.
0: And because it's a big industry, or potentially it wants to be a big industry, there's a lot of suspicion around it. And yet, from a climate perspective, we need it. It's clear we need it. By 2050, if everything goes right with emissions reductions, by 2050, we're still going to have to be pulling 7 to 9 gigatons of carbon dioxide out of the atmosphere every year.
1: So draw that out. If we all adopt carbon neutral activities at the individual level, we go carbon zero in our personal lives, and even at a systems level, we still need these somewhat industrial solutions to take hold.
0: There will still be hard to abate emissions that somehow need compensating and pulling out of the air. So some of you might be thinking, well, that's okay. We just restore peat bogs or plant forests. Doing that might be able to pull 2, maybe 3 gigatons.
1: And you said we needed 7?
0: We need 7 to 9
1: wow.
0: per year.
2: Yeah.
0: So it's a simple fact that this has to happen. And how it's going to happen is probably going to involve these industrial scale technologies and potentially some players who the environmental community doesn't trust.
1: Mm-hmm.
0: So I just wanted to sort of wrestle with that and imagine how, as an ethicist, trust is something we might talk about all the time. In the climate change debate, trust is something that doesn't always come up. And sure. So I wanted to kind of bring that to the surface.
1: What are some of the key levers you think are ways to build trust in that space?
0: Some of it is technical. Some of it is in monitoring and verification. A lot of it is social. You've got to not show up as an industry in a place and basically make your money and make the community where you build worse off.
1: Mm-hmm.
0: And some of it also is looking at the players who we have tended to think of as bad players and wonder if there is any role for them in a low carbon economy. And that's perhaps the hardest element,
1: yeah,
0: I think. And I think that's the source of the distrust of industrial carbon capture.
2: I totally agree with everything you've said. I also think some of the source of the distrust is some, you know, just the explicit fact that a lot of fossil fuel companies are trying to both continue a fossil-based economy while they're maybe investing in carbon capture at the same time. I wondered if you had the chance to talk to anybody from within the industry just about that tension. If, you know, let's just have an imaginary world where a big oil company says, we are abandoning all of our, investments in carbon pollution, carbon polluting industries, but we're going to go all in on carbon capture. I think that is something that would definitely increase the amount of people who would trust them, but that's not what's happening, you know? And I just, have you had any chance to get inside with any industry people to kind of push at that, to be like, people would trust you more if you would get clearly on one side of this, you know?
0: Okay. So it gets complicated fast. Occidental Petroleum brought a technology from a guy named David Keith. He developed a technology that was bought by Occidental Petroleum, and they are just about to open the biggest industrial carbon capture plant in the world in the Permian Basin in Texas. And it is estimated to be able to pull 500,000 tons of carbon out of the atmosphere every year. And I interviewed David Keith for this article that I was doing, and he said a couple of things there that stuck with me. He said, we should be on the oil industry's case for every single one of the bad things they do. We should hold them to account. We should not let them off the hook. But when they do good things, we should recognize them as good things.
1: Amy, you spent some time dealing with controversial technologies this latest season. You've looked deeply at AI and bioacoustics. Talk first about your priors with AI going into this season and sort of what you learned and how you maybe moved or didn't move.
2: What I have learned has been really, really interesting, because there are a whole lot of people that are working. First of all, I should define bioacoustics. Bioacoustics is scientists who are using sound to understand organisms, systems, ecosystems. And there are tons of people out there who have decades even of sound data. I talked to Joyce Poole in Kenya, who's an amazing elephant researcher. She has been recording elephants since the 60s. She has thousands upon thousands of hours of elephant recordings. She is partnering with an organization called Earth Species Project I'm not totally sure that that's still happening, to try to use artificial intelligence to basically have machines kind of listen through and look through all of these recordings to be able to start to identify different elephant sounds. And, you know, she knows from being out in the field with elephants for a really long time that like this type of rumbles is associated with this behavior. And I think it kind of means this sort of thing. But to really know that, you have to just, like I said, listen to thousands and thousands of hours of things. And so this is a case where potentially artificial intelligence could be used to decode the communication of this amazing and endangered animal, to possibly we could have a world in the not too distant future where you could hold up an app in front of an elephant and you could have a reasonably good guess that, you know, it's saying like, hey, let's head this way for dinner or whatever, which is mind blowing. And the same thing is happening with dolphins and with sperm whales is one of the main places where artificial intelligence is making huge strides. But on the other hand, there's a lot of, I think, reasonable concern about and more than concern, real fear and caution, because artificial intelligence, I think, as we all know, is being deployed in all kinds of ways with like zero guardrails at all. And there's a whole lot of it that's being pushed out without, just for profit and without any thought at all about the environmental cost of all these giant data centers. But even in the bioacoustics realm, you could do something with all good intentions. You could have an app that can tell you what a humpback whale song means. And somebody on a tourist boat could play a recording of a whale song thinking, oh, cool, I'm going to get it to sing back to me. And their songs, they go viral. They get passed from one whale to another. And we could end up having this terribly detrimental effect of, you know, in their natural system of communication, not because we're trying to be jerks, but just because we're, you know, excited about a new technology. And there's a big history of humans doing things like that.
1: A lot of times science will inform practice or inform some consumer product in a variety of ways. Here with AI, it possibly could work in reverse. Like maybe a solution to training the AIs is to give it away to people for free to listen to their pets and then use whatever insights they can derive from that to then inform the practice with wild animals or so forth. How do you think about those tensions between industry and science in this case?
0: There's an interesting story unfolding right now about Colossal Biosciences and the de-extinction projects they're on. So they've had something like $450 million worth of investment, and the company's worth, I think it's $12 billion right now. Colossal Biosciences, based in Texas, they are de-extincting animals that have gone extinct. So the dire wolf is the most famous one. And the interesting thing is, I mean, scientifically, it's sort of interesting. What can you do with biotechnology and what is the role, if there is any role, for biotechnology in conservation? So it's scientifically very interesting, but it is a business. And they have investors who presumably are looking for a return on investment.
1: Right.
0: And so there's a million questions out there about, well, what is the business model? And, you know, what is the goal here? Is it simply to make money out of de-extincted woolly mammoths? That seems unlikely. So that they have had quite a lot of scrutiny. And I think that scrutiny is important in a case like this.
1: So last question here. When we're talking about science and ecology, a word we hear a lot is resilience. And you talked about the coral reefs being revitalized with the playing of the sounds and so forth. We're hearing more and more about resilience with people. How do you two maintain your resilience in making beautiful and important work?
0: We can do better. And in some regards, we are doing better. Like everything we've learned about whales is changing how we interact with them. What we're learning about livestock changes how we interact with them. What we learn about wolves changes how we interact with them. And so we're on a path. We're hopefully heading towards a more just world. And, you know, what better job in life than to try to contribute to creating that more just world. I mean, that's motivational. If you can get up and say, I'm going to do something stupid here. I'm going to write this page, and this page is going to make this point in a way that somebody is going to be moved by it. I mean, it's very small, but if you can do that, you can feel like you're contributing in some fashion towards justice. That to me, that is highly motivational.
2: I think for me, having some concrete physical time outside with whatever's going on, snow, a beautiful spring day, a terrible, windy, uncomfortable day, whatever it is, just being out, feeling the wind, feeling the sun, just I need that is a huge part of my own personal finding some resilience. And I think also one of the things that happens for me, and that is something I'd really try to carry through in my work, is just zooming out from this particular timeline that we're in. You know, maybe I'm going to get 80, 90 years on this planet. That is, like, if I'm lucky, that's nothing. It's so small, you know. And I walk around amongst trees all the time that are so much older than that already. And that's not to dismiss the importance of the here and now and the need to take action to protect people and places here and now, but just to remember that my little window of time on this earth is so tiny. My little life is so tiny. And for me, that actually feels good. It's a way of finding my place in things that it isn't demotivating. It feels like I'm going to do everything I can. And I know that, like, I could be Mother Teresa and no one's going to remember my name in 50 years, you know, or 150. It's just like it's important to try, and it's important to remember that I'm not important. And that, to me, helps me feel more resilient.
1: That was Amy Martin and Christopher Preston. My next guest is Megan Torgerson. Megan is the host of the podcast Reframing Rural, which launched its fourth season called Succession Stories last fall. We talk about the origin story of Reframing Rural and why succession matters. Megan also gives aspiring podcast creators advice on how to get started on their own projects. Hint, it's really just about making something. And she answers a new question I've been posing to all guests on A New Angle. When was the last time you changed your mind? Here's me and Megan Torgerson from Reframing Rural. So this is part of your graduate work, Reframing Rural. Talk about that genesis story. What is Reframing Rural? How did it come to be?
3: The kind of seed for the idea of Reframing Rural really started in 2016 when I was seeing rural communities being represented as a political monolith in the news in a result of the 2016 election. I didn't have the language for this then, but also a genesis of Reframing Rural is this kind of concept called urban normativity, which shares that urban is seen as normal, culturally important and relevant, and rural, in contrast, is viewed as unreal, unnormal, or culturally deviant. And so a lot of, like, growing up, I didn't see a lot of really complex stories about rural America in film or in TV or sometimes in the media. And so just doing kind of a discursive analysis on how rural was represented in the media and in culture, I decided I wanted to create a podcast that addressed those things.
1: And so also, let's embed it in the title of the project, Reframing Rural, is the perhaps the assumption that an existing frame is inadequate. In your mind, what was that existing frame? You sort of glossed over it a little bit with political monolith, but talk about this existing frame that you thought was perhaps an inaccurate caricature.
3: Sure. I think it was dominated by caricature and stereotypes. And so, you know, you think of, like, the slack-jawed yokel in The Simpsons, or, you know, Duck Dynasty, or kind of some of these images that really that dominate the rural narrative. When I first left Montana, I met people who had never met a person from a rural place. And so I also encountered stereotypes of, like, people thought, oh, you grew up on a farm, that means you must have grown up in poverty. Or, yeah, someone was like, your story seems like a work of fiction, like you'd be a character in a book. I was also tired of hearing that people think that all rural Americans were Trump Republicans.
1: Right, right.
3: you know, because that's not the case. And that's not the household that I was brought up in. And so I wasn't talking about the political background of my guests, but I wanted to portray a different image that butted up against those stereotypes.
1: You started this project with this idea of like, I want to bring a deeper understanding of these communities. And you know, you have your experience of living in these communities, living your childhood, visiting, etc. But as you dug into the work, what surprised you? What stereotypes that you might have had were countered or expanded or blown up completely?
3: I guess there were some frameworks that just really helped me to understand my history a little bit better.
1: Yeah.
3: Like I interviewed this rural sociologist from Minnesota, and he talked about the kind of two branches of rural stereotypes, the rural illicit and the rural idyllic. People often, they have this idyllic, picturesque, utopia version of rural in their mind. Or kind of picture a mountain lake in western Montana.
1: Sure. It seems consistent with the miscast frame that motivates the entire project, right? This romanticism of rural communities.
3: Definitely. And then on the other hand, there's the illicit frame. And that's, you know, thinking of the word illicit drugs or meth users people who move to rural communities to be recluses and to get out of society.
1: Simpletons. Exactly. Mm-hmm. Counterculture, whatever it is.
3: Yeah. So I think I've just gained a lot more terminology that's helped me better understand my rural experience and, you know, learning too about like get bigger, get out. The Nixon era edict by then Secretary of Agriculture Earl Butz that really told farmers that you needed to expand your operations or get out of agriculture. And so learning about that also helped me understand, you know, why my community is dying. And my dad, for instance, like had to keep expanding the farm to be a certain size so that he could, you know, remain viable in the industry. But what that meant was that he was around our family a lot less in the evenings. What that meant was that there were, you know, 100 kids in the K-12 because there were fewer families farming too. So I think this project has enabled me to do a lot of research that's just helped me understand my hometown and the rural Montana a lot better.
1: I mean, that's a nice lead into Succession Stories, your fourth season, where you take a look at, I believe it's five families that are going through this complicated and emotionally difficult question of how do we pass the ranch to the next generation, whether that's in the family or not. I think the assumption is that most families prefer to stay in the family. But yeah, talk about the conceit of season four, and maybe we can highlight some of the learnings there.
3: So in season three, I told the story of my family's farm and ranch succession. And then Win It Aces, we collaborated on an episode and they asked if I would do a whole season on succession.
1: Talk about Win It Aces, because they've come up on the show before. I interviewed Josephine Marcotti and Dave Hoggy about their book, about the prairie, and Win It Aces was a case study in that book. Talk about that nonprofit organization.
3: Yeah, Win It Aces is just an amazing organization that a lot of people in rural economic vitality and grassland conservation look up to in the state. And they're a rancher-led nonprofit that has programs that are keeping ranchers on the land, that are bolstering the community vitality of Winnet and opening up businesses and community centers. They're just incredible. Winnet is the only town in Petroleum County, which is the least populated county in the state. And they have less than 200 residents. So they're just a group of real, real go-getters. Yeah.
1: So you do a story about Win It Aces, or in collaboration with Win It Aces, at the end of season three, and that launches into season four.
3: Correct. Yeah. So we identified families to interview for the season, and mm-hmm. they did a lot of the fundraising for the season as well. There are a lot of resources out there for farmers and ranchers looking to get into succession. My family, for instance, used a workbook that MSU Extension put together. We all met on Zoom and answered all the questions, my sisters and I and parents, and then talked through the answers. There's a lot out there about business structure and taxes and really the technical aspects. But what we wanted to do something differently and really tell stories with deep emotional resonance and show vulnerability. So the whole succession planning journey starts with families having conversations with one another.
1: And what makes succession hard outside of the economic dimensions, but is there a change across generations? Like, are you're not taking over your family farm, at least not immediately. So what's kind of at the heart of the, or is there a simple story at the heart of this, these struggles with transition?
3: One of the largest struggles at the core is this culture of reticence that we don't talk about succession.
1: Yeah.
3: And I think that the greatest generation, for instance, like my grandfather's generation, they didn't have workshops or podcasts where people were talking about this.
1: No.
3: So a lot of them didn't even broach the subject, and people found out what happened with their family, their parents' plans after they had passed.
1: Yeah.
3: So I think one thing that I'm seeing is people who are more in my generation, I'm in my 30s, they're having conversations with their parents and they're encouraging them to have these conversations. But things that farmers and ranchers are up against, it varies really depending on the region. But for instance, in the Golden Triangle, I interviewed a few families from that area, farmers and ranchers, and the Hutterite colonies are buying a lot of the land in that area. And given that they're a colony, they have greater buying power than non-Hutterite families in agriculture. And so that's kind of making it difficult for some people. You need to expand still to remain viable in the industry. And so one family that I interviewed, they had a neighbor who decided not to sell to the Hutterites and sold the land that they owned just to local neighbors. And then in like Malta, another community I did an interview with, the Hammond family, who I interviewed at one point, they were surrounded by 56,000 contiguous acres of land owned by out-of-state landowners.
1: Succession is interesting, and it has a lot of, represents a lot of the economic challenges facing families, facing the industry, facing the state. There's a lot of reasons to care about it. Another frame could be like, why should I care about generational wealth and people I don't know?
3: The future of farms and ranches has an impact on all of us.
1: Mm-hmm.
3: But in response to your question, it also makes me think of this UK-based podcast that I listened to called Landed. And they were really arguing why land ownership at all. Like, if land was held in common, then we wouldn't have to worry about things like succession. And then we wouldn't have to worry about the next generation being maybe forced into farming or ranching if that's not something that they wanted to do. So the land would then be owned kind of by the community, and whoever would want to continue farming and ranching would be able to step into that opportunity and not be forced out of that opportunity because they don't own land. So it's a huge barrier getting into agriculture these days.
1: Let's shift gears and talk about this film project that you've been an integral part of, Mother Range. Debuted in February at the Big Sky Film Festival. Yeah, talk about the experience of getting into film. Was this your first time in film?
3: This was my first time in film.
1: Okay.
3: Yeah, and also it was fun with telling the succession stories, which were all about families passing on to families. Mother Range features two first-generation women ranchers.
1: That means they are the first to do it. They have not inherited the land, or they're not part of a ranching family?
3: Yeah. So the two ranchers, Amber Smith and Jamie Stolzfus, both of their husbands grew up in ranches, but neither of them returned to their family operations. Mm. And so Amber Smith, she is also the co-director of the national nonprofit Women in Ranching.
1: Okay.
3: And she ranches north of Miles City in a very tiny community called Cohagen. And so the film explores the collaboration that Amber and Jamie have. So Amber, on the plains of eastern Montana, has great calving ground. And so they have calves that are born on her ranch, and then they are sent to Jamie's ranch in the Absaroka Mountains, south of Big Timber and McLeod. And so Jamie has a meat label called Cowgirl Meat Company.
1: Yeah.
3: So she does grass finishing there and ultimately sells direct to consumer. So they're bypassing the commodity market. And really, it's been inspiring to see how, first generation ranchers, they're unburdened by expectations of what ranching is supposed to look like.
1: Mm.
3: And they're, yeah, thinking on like a landscape scale, as Amber talks about, like, they're thinking not just what they can do with their land, but also what their neighbor, who's like hundreds of miles away, what they can collaborate and do together with both of their land bases.
1: So when you say defying expectations, having grown up in ranching and now immersed yourself in the course of making Reframing Rural over the last several years, when you make contact with some sort of newcomers to the industry doing things differently, what sort of things are they doing differently? And were there things that like surprised you or made you scratch your head or opened your mind in some new way?
3: I guess Amber and Jamie are that perfect example. Like most people do just sell through the commodity market. And I've never seen a collaboration across ranches like that. It's so inspiring to see people really lean more into regenerative agriculture, and like the Brewskis and like Jamie and Amber too.
1: There's a lot of people out there that ask me about, you know, making content, podcast, whatever it is. You had this idea, you made it into a thing, and it has created a career for you in a lot of ways. Just to talk about that experience. What were some key points that sort of made it happen? What tips would you give to somebody who has this idea and wants to bring it to life, but isn't sure they can make it their career?
3: Yeah, thank you for that question. It was nice that I was able to create the podcast in grad school. So the first season was really used towards my graduate thesis and summary project. So I didn't really have the pressure at that point to make money off of the first season. Mm-hmm. And then I was able to write grants and secure grants based off of the work that I had done. I had an example to give people.
1: Sure.
3: But in the beginning, for the first few years, I was contract grant writing for a dance company and choreographer in Seattle and working as a PR consultant.
1: So you're hustling.
3: I was hustling, yeah, for sure. So it took a couple of years before I could completely work on Reframing Rural. And still I work on projects that are related, like a needs assessment for the Red Ants Pants Foundation, using my skills.
1: You got to kind of just make stuff.
3: Yeah.
1: And it is a little scary to like give it away, but as you said, once you put season one out there, you had a thing that then you could then use as proof of concept to get support to make more of that.
3: Exactly. And while I was making season one too, I was working at a nonprofit in Seattle and they offered me the communications director position, and I could just remember sitting there thinking about that and being like, I'm going to be so bored marketing the same programs every year. And like Reframing Rural was just like, had this little seed and I really wanted to grow it. And so I even took out more student loans too and was like, I'm going to go for it. Yeah. I want to pursue that. And yeah, I think it was ultimately worth it too. I've started just by myself and now I have, we're a team of five working on it.
1: Our last question, Megan, is when was the last time you changed your mind?
3: I guess I've changed my mind on what constitutes culture. I guess growing up, I kind of thought of, film as culture or urban places as centers of culture.
1: Yeah.
3: And then in creating Reframing Rural, I've also gotten to know and love the cultures of specific small towns like Winnet, which is really friendly and open and hardworking, I guess.
1: I recently read a definition of culture as simply a shared story.
3: Mm.
1: And how you break that up into different pieces, I'm not quite sure. Like what's the unit of analysis? Who has to share it in order for it to become a culture? Can a family have a culture? Can two people in a partnership? Can a single person? I don't exactly know, but there is some scale variable in there that I think is important too.
3: And there has to be belonging, I think, in that equation.
1: I think so. You probably have to find belonging in that story some way.
3: Yeah.
1: Yeah. Well, I think that's a great way to close, Megan. I mean, what you are doing is exploring culture and how it can manifest in many different ways. It's a great program. I encourage listeners to check it out. The Climate Angle will be back after this short break.
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1: Welcome back to The Climate Angle. Before the break, you heard from Amy Martin, Christopher Preston, and Megan Torgerson. Now let's visit with Devin Morales, founder and CEO of Cool Earth Creamery. Cool Earth is a plant-based creamery operating here in Montana with a unique take on sustainability.
8: I come from a multi-ethnic family. Okay. My mother was born and raised in Texas, but she comes from Irish immigrants, and my dad is from Santiago, Chile. We moved around quite a bit. I've spent most of my life up in the Pacific Northwest, up in the Portland area, Willamette Valley, Portland, Corvallis, Eugene.
1: And what brought you to Missoula?
8: So I was offered a job here with one of the land management agencies.
1: Yeah. So I mentioned that 25-year career in natural resources and engineering. Just summarize your career before Cool Earth. What were you up to?
8: So shortly before I ended my career with this land management agency, I was the program lead for geotechnical services, dams, tunnels, pavements, and materials.
1: Yeah.
8: I did just a diversity of different projects. I worked on everything from things like wetland restoration, fish passage, landslide stabilization.
1: Okay. So how does this map on to making plant-based ice cream and drinks and other things like that? It doesn't seem like you maybe had that on your bingo card in the earlier part of your career.
8: Yeah. No, I didn't grow up thinking I wanted to own and operate a plant-based creamery.
1: Yeah.
8: How I got to this point was, like I said, I've been in the natural resources conservation engineering field for over 25 years.
1: Uh-huh.
8: And I feel like what that gave me was a sort of front row seat to climate change and how climate change was impacting the built environment. So in 2005, I was deployed to Hurricane Katrina. I was with the Army Corps of Engineers at the time.
1: Yeah.
8: And where I actually landed was in an area, and you know, this was all along the Gulf Coast. It was completely wiped out. And I spent a total of 4 months there. And after that experience, I came back and my supervisor had asked me, and I was working for the Corps of Engineers in the Portland, Oregon area. And he had asked me, you know, so what did you think about it? And I said to him, honestly, I never wanted to work another disaster again. It was just too much. And about 16 months later, I got an assignment to Northeast Afghanistan, working on a small provincial reconstruction team.
1: Okay.
8: And the assignment was, you know, you would go and build schools, roads, clinics, wells, microhydro systems. And I thought, oh, this sounds like a great assignment. Yes, it's a war zone, but at least I won't have to deal with a climate issue, or so I thought.
1: Sure.
8: Right?
1: Yeah.
8: And when I got there, what I clearly saw was a country. And obviously, at the time, it was, you know, over 30 plus years of a country at war, of conflict, of a lot of ethnic strife between the different tribes within the country. But you were also seeing issues like flooding, like extreme weather events, unstable slopes. You were seeing issues with food security, you know, debris flows that would overflow into farmlands. And, you know, given just the level of poverty in that area, the level of distress, and then you lay on top of that climate change. So what my experience in Afghanistan really sort of drove home for me was really that, you know, I wasn't getting away from war zone. I was just seeing a different face of climate change and one through through a community that really, I mean, these are extremely poor people. So their access to resources, all of the issues that they would have to confront given, you know, a lack of political structure, a lack of a governance structure that would be able to assist them.
1: It feels like there's some sort of an agency component in that too. You're describing a population that, you know, to the extent that humans have caused climate change, those particular humans probably did little. That's a population where climate change is happening to them rather than sort of in conjunction with their actions.
8: Absolutely. So that's very much what I saw was that it was the poorest among us were carrying the greatest brunt of climate change, at least initially, right? Because we're all going to see it and we are beginning to feel it. And so, you know, in 2015, I was offered a job as the program lead at a land management agency here in Missoula. And again, it was Montana is showing me a different face of climate change, yep. One where we have extreme, fire events that are burning longer and hotter. I'm seeing situations with dams that are being subjected to environmental issues or factors that are beyond what they were actually designed for, or that they were never designed for. And I realize that, there is no getting away from climate change. It's going to be an integral part. And in my position as an engineer working as a civil engineer, it was like watching climate change dismantle our built environment in slow motion. And I look at my retirement account, and I'm thinking, okay, I did okay for myself. But then I had the question, which was, what is a good retirement, in an unstable climate, right? I mean, that's not a question that just I was asking, that sure. I'm asking. It's a question that all of us are going to ask our community, our country, families, and it's like, how do you build anything if we don't have a livable future, right? Yeah. How do you build anything for the future if we don't have a livable future?
1: I guess the first question is, at some point you said, I need to do something about this problem that I've recognized. What was that moment?
8: Yeah, and I think it was sort of tied to the idea of looking at my retirement package and realizing, what is this going to look like in the future? I had put myself through engineering school working in restaurants. So it was my first introduction to food.
1: Okay.
8: So I understood a little bit about that. And, study after study has shown that, if you adopt more of a plant-based diet or incorporate more plant-based foods in your diet, it can help. And again, at this time, I was thinking mitigate the worst effects of climate change.
1: Okay.
8: So I thought, well, why don't I, take a portion of my retirement and see if I could do something here? And so how would you do that in a place like Montana that has a, a rich history of cattle and ranching?
1: Mm-hmm.
8: And so the thought was, okay, so we'll build the infrastructure locally. We'll source as much of our grain, our beans, our specialty crops from local growers. And so we get buy-in. So there's an economic incentive to want to bring online a plant-based type of business.
1: And I hear two things in there. I hear this commitment to a lower impact sort of food.
8: Yeah.
1: That the plant-based diet has less of an environmental impact.
8: Yeah.
1: And then the idea of locally sourcing your ingredients. So a smaller footprint in your supply chain, if you will.
8: Exactly. 45% of Americans drink plant-based milk on a regular basis.
1: Okay.
8: Right?
1: 45%.
8: So that's almost half of Americans are drinking plant-based milk. And we know that there are people who still enjoy meat, still enjoy cheese or dairy, what have you, but are incorporating more plant-based products.
1: Yeah.
8: And when you ask them why they're doing that, they say they do it because, one, they think it's better for them, better for the environment. It tastes better, animal welfare.
1: And most of those reasons run deeper than I just like the taste of it better, which is not an invalid reason. I mean, that's a good reason in favor of your business. But if there's sort of a social motivation that exceeds the simple taste preference, that speaks to the virtue of some of the stuff you're doing as well.
8: Exactly. So there are about 12 plant-based milk companies in the United States,
1: okay.
8: Right, to supply 45% of the population that consumes plant-based milk.
1: There's only 12.
8: Which is incredible. And so they're mainly concentrated on the West or the East Coast.
1: Mm-hmm.
8: And so as I was looking at the numbers, started to pencil out pretty quickly. If I sourced 1 pound of bean or grain locally, I can make a gallon and a half of milk, right? And so approximately that's about 13 pounds.
1: Yep.
8: So my competitor would have to produce, package, and then ship, right? That 13 pounds, where I'm buying 1 pound from the West or the East Coast, so hundreds to thousands of miles here to Montana, where we drink the product and we take their waste and put it in our waste stream. So there's an obvious benefit to creating a more local source for plant-based products.
1: What I'm hearing, Devin, is you had a commitment to a problem. Like there is a large scale problem. It's going to take a lot of people working on it from a lot of different angles, but I want to be a part of that. And then given your background and your experience and the coalescence of those variables, you see a market opportunity, right? It didn't have to be a plant-based creamery, but it just so happened that that was the thing that maximized your the opportunity as you saw it.
8: Yeah, I saw huge potential.
1: Yeah.
8: There had already been this seismic shift with interest with plant-based milk, which is already a more sustainable product. Mm-hmm. Why not make it even more sustainable by having it local?
1: Yeah, so talk about sustainable. We hear that word. What does that mean?
8: I think when I hear sustainability and we talk about it, we almost have a very cynical or skeptical view of when people throw around the term sustainable.
1: Oh, man. I have a couple takes on sustainable. One that I think the environmental movement in general has been horrible about branding. I suppose I want a life that's sustainable at the core, but like, is that aspirational? I want a life that's awesome.
8: Yeah.
1: You know, so sustainability kind of has like a, it just doesn't have the jazz from a marketing standpoint. And then outside of that, I think that it's become a political hot button like anything else. I mean, not maybe so much as other words, but yeah. I still think it's a useful term, but it has become politicized.
8: Yeah, and I agree. And I think there's reasons for that because, I mean, I think there is for a lot of manufacturers, for a lot of people who are selling products, you know, people use the word greenwashing, right?
1: Yeah.
8: That there's money, if I throw the word sustainability out there, that, and people want to support, people will support companies that are doing less harm to the environment.
1: Yeah.
8: So, I mean, to answer the question, you know, what is sustainability? And I think if I, to try and answer it in the simplest way, stripping it of the sort of that market branding or what have you, you know, sustainability is the ability to produce, you know, to produce the product that you're producing today in the same way tomorrow, in the same way in a week from now, or even a year from now, without diminishing or taking away something that can't be replaced.
1: Talk about your first product. Like, how do you go from being somebody who's working on, you know, decommissioning dams to making a plant-based drink or a plant-based ice cream? Talk about your first attempt at making a product.
8: What I looked around and what I saw was, and what I experienced was that, you know, when you're consuming a plant-based product, it's almost as though the assumption is you're willing to give up flavor to be ethical, right? And I wanted to change that equation because I thought, look, if you taste something that's indulgent and rich and delicious, then you're not giving anything up for what you feel is ethical, right? So that what is pleasurable can be this, be equal to, can also be ethical at the same time. Mm.
1: I hesitate to interject this piece of history, but I think it's useful. You know, when Tesla launched their car, Elon Musk is on record saying that I'm not out to create a great electric car. I'm out to create a great car. And the way to make a great car is to make it electric.
8: Yeah.
1: But that twist on, hey, I'm not just trying to make something that's as good as already exists. It just happens to be better for the environment. No, I'm trying to make a great product that's going to delight people. And it just so happens that the best way to do that is using plants.
8: And I think that was the fun part of the process for me as an engineer was like, we have this problem. How are we going to go about solving it?
1: Yeah.
8: And then what we're going to do is we're going to place this additional constraint. We're going to say that we're going to try and grow use product that's grown locally or regionally. And so we're going to constrain ourselves to those particular inputs and we're going to see what can we create that's delicious from that. And what's interesting is in a state like Montana, we grow oats really well.
1: Yeah. Right? Let's talk about those inputs. So oats are a big part of the ingredient list.
8: And that's the main one for our oat milk.
1: Yeah.
8: I've been selling our oat milk since 2022.
1: Mm-hmm.
8: We launched our gelato line, a plant-based gelato line, dairy-free gelato, last August. But okay. It took us about 2 years to develop that. So when I first started selling oat milk, I had a customer client come to me and ask for assistance on making a plant-based ice cream. And I thought, oh, this is going to be exciting. I'm going to learn so much. I don't know really where to get started. So I'm going to hire a consultant, a food scientist, and help me kind of figure out the nuts and bolts of how to build this. And then we'll start piecing it together.
1: Yeah.
8: That would be an expensive investment. He's like, oh yeah, no problem. And like a day later, he gives me the recipe. And the thing is just chocked full of additives, right?
1: Oh, a bunch of chemicals and fake stuff.
8: Exactly. I mean, and it basically it's fat, right? A percent fat. It's a percent pea protein. It's a percent starch, and then a bunch of other stuff in it. And I was a little surprised. I thought, oh, I thought we'd be a little bit more creative about this. And he's like, no, this is pretty much the formulation for vegan ice cream. And I said, you know, I'm not really impressed with what's on in terms of vegan ice cream. And this was the message I'm getting. No one's impressed with vegan ice cream, not the food scientist creating it, what have you.
1: Not many of the vegans.
8: Exactly. And they launch into this explanation of, oh, or they just jump into this discussion, just slamming the product. And I feel like I'm now in a happy hour, you know, where we're just trash talking, right? And yeah. I'm completely flummoxed here because I'm coming to them saying, hey, I have this problem, let's solve it. And instead, it just unleashes a sort of tirade against like the quality of vegan ice cream. I then went to my customer and I said, look, here's the recipe. I'm not even going to charge you anything for this. But I'll tell you, I'm not very impressed with what we have here.
1: At this point, you sort of framed the oat milk as a relatively easy product. You get that up and running. Now you have some operational effectiveness. You're getting some reps. You probably have a revenue stream. Is the business at this point stable enough to be entertaining the idea of new products and new markets?
8: It took about 8 months for me to really develop the recipe I wanted.
1: Okay.
8: But I knew because we bottle in reusable glass bottles, there was always going to be limited footprint in which I could sell my product, yeah. right? And that was just constraints in terms of distribution, all of those things. Mm-hmm. And so as I really started to standardize that process, I realized, well, I really need to bring on a new product line. And how do I do this in a way that's using responsible packaging consistent with our mission? And I was looking at the plant-based ice cream. And in 2022, plant-based ice cream sort of hit its peak. In 2023, it dropped by about 4%. And then in 2024, it dropped another 7%.
1: Oh, wow.
8: And I looked at that and I thought, well, who in their right mind would go into vegan ice cream? And of course, it brought back that whole experience that I had had with it.
1: All the cynicism from those purported experts.
8: Exactly. And because they were creating a crappy product. You know, what you saw, and this is what was fascinating, when I looked at that and I thought, well, I wonder if there's a different way I could read this problem. And so what that told me was like, there is huge interest in vegan ice cream. And in 2022, consumers said, no more. We don't like what you're giving us. And they've given up on the product. And the level of drop off was significant. And that also, there was no analog within the dairy market, right? This was unique to the vegan ice cream market.
1: So the interest in ice, you know, dairy ice cream was stable.
8: Exactly. Whereas okay. It wasn't in the vegan market.
1: Yeah. I love this, Devin, because you're looking at the data and you're telling yourself that there's an opportunity. You're concluding that there's an opportunity where others are probably like, oh, this is a dying market. We're getting out. So you're seeing an opportunity where others are seeing none.
8: And if I could create something different, right?
1: If I reproduced
8: exactly what was on the market today, it's like the definition of insanity, right? Doing the same thing over, expecting a different result. What I saw was huge interest and disappointment. What analog would there be in the plant-based world that gives you the kind of creaminess that you need that would be satisfying? And then, you know, again, with the constraints of what can we produce locally, what can we use locally? It's like potatoes. And if you look at the genetic, sort of the history of potatoes, they were almost evolved perfectly to be an ice cream, right? So it's like, well, let's start. We're going to get the creaminess from the potatoes. We need protein to build the scaffolding. And then we need liquid to provide the moisture, right? Or the liquid component of the ice cream. And so it took us a few years of back and forth playing and playing, iteration after iteration after permutation, right? We started finally getting that perfect blend, that mix, and was like, we're seeing really promising results. So I went and got 2 zero-interest credit cards and found someone who would let me pay for a really nice gelato maker using these 2 cards. It was like, one was like an 18-month interest-free. And
1: sure.
8: Then it was 12 months.
1: Yeah, you just
8: exactly.
1: went for it.
8: And we brought it in and we put the batch through and it just came out beautiful. And I remember one of my employees said to me as we're sampling it, she said, wow, I think we've created something new here.
1: The product is delightful. It's delicious. I want to frame this the right way. Like, it is distinctive in the sense that the comparison to ice cream didn't even come to mind. Because I think people are tempted to, when they're a new consumer in the category, to say, is this as good as good ice cream?
8: Yeah.
1: And I didn't even have that impetus. It's like, no, this is a distinctive, wonderful experience. So you land on the product.
8: Yeah.
1: And then what happens next? You talk about distribution, talk about how readily, you know, talk about that side of the, the equation.
8: I mean, the next thing was like, okay, so how are we going to package this thing, right? So finding the right packaging. And we were able to locate a 100% backyard compostable certified plastic-free package. And it was like, sweet. We meet all of our objectives, right? We create an incredibly delicious product and the package is sustainable. Mm-hmm. And then what that does, what it's doing for us as a company right now is it now opens up the possibility of where we can get our product, where we can send our product, sure, and how we can sell it. And so right now we are very much in the growth phase of the company. We're gearing up for that.
1: 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Climate Angle is a production of Montana Public Radio. Keely Larson is our producer, and all of our content was recorded in Studio 49 at the University of Montana College of Business, a facility funded by Michelle and Lauren Hansen. Special thanks to Def Charlie and VTO for sharing their music. And don't forget to catch A New Angle every Thursday night at 7:30. Thanks a lot, and we'll see you next time.

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1: Showdown. He found a way past Team Penske driver David Malakas, winning by just 0.02 seconds. He bested the win by Al Unser Jr. in 1992 when he beat Scott Goodyear by 0.04 seconds. And the amount Rosenquist gets for his win, well, it's not final yet, but it's estimated to come in at around $3.5 to $4 million. Sovereign tribal nations are able to move forward on climate work, this despite the loss of federal funding to address climate change. Ellis Julin with Montana Public Radio has more on how one tribe is mitigating the impacts of longer, hotter wildfire seasons.
2: The Flathead Indian Reservation is home to the Confederated Salish and Kootenai tribes in northwest Montana. When wildfires burn, smoke pools in the glacially carved valley. Wildfire smoke inhalation has negative health impacts, and human-caused climate change is making wildfire seasons longer. Mike Durglow Jr. is the Confederated Salish and Kootenai tribes' climate change coordinator. This year, he's opening clean air centers in three of the reservation's six towns. They're buildings with proper air filtration that serve as a refuge.
3: It's a place where people can go where they know that the air is going to be good.
2: This is one of several things Durglow's doing as part of the Confederated Tribes' climate action plan. Despite shifts in federal funding, he knows he's doing all he can to prepare his community for a warming world. For NPR News, I'm Ellis Julin in Ronan, Montana.
1: And I'm Janine Herbst, NPR News in Washington.
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7: Considered from NPR News, I'm Adrian Florido. President Trump says he is closing in on a deal with Iran to end the war. Iran isn't confirming. There seems to be the basis, though, for a potential agreement, but it is still not clear what that would look like. NPR's Jane Arraf has been following developments in the Middle East and joins us from Beirut. Hi, Jane.
8: Hi, Adrian.
7: Jane, last night, President Trump said that he had, quote, largely negotiated an initial agreement with Iran to end the war. But as I said, we haven't heard the same from Iran. So tell us what we do know today.
8: Well, there's no official comment from Iran today on reports of the deal. But Iran's foreign ministry spokesman did say Saturday that there were narrowing differences between the two, but he noted caution. Now, Iranian semi-official media, which is often used for messaging by Iranian leaders, cast doubt on an imminent agreement and said there were disagreements on one or two key issues, serious disagreements. Now, the trickiest one could be on the issue of Iran's nuclear program. Mm-hmm. That issue seems to be being kicked further down the road because an initial agreement, if there is one, seems to deal with the Strait of Hormuz. But there too, Adrian, there are serious sticking points, including Iran's insistence on unfreezing funds held by the U.S., it seems.
7: Well, let's stick with the Strait of Hormuz for a moment. Tell us about the disagreement over the strait. The war with Iran started out with U.S. and Israeli attacks over Iran's nuclear program and this idea of potentially forcing regime change in Iran. But now that waterway and its effect on the global economy seems to be center stage.
8: You're absolutely right. It has been an evolution, the effects of the war on the region and also on the world economy, on shipping, on oil prices, has been devastating. Now, President Trump, in a social media post on Sunday, said, quote, "The blockade will remain in full force and effect until an agreement is reached, certified, and signed." The blockade he is referring to there is U.S. naval forces and other U.S. military assets that are around the Strait of Hormuz. Now, Iran

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3: On this week's broadcast of the San Francisco Symphony, superstar pianist Yu Jiwang joins music director Esa-Pekka Salonen for two concertos written almost 100 years apart. The first, an unusual contribution to the jazz age by Maurice Ravel. The other, a more recent work by Esa-Pekka Salonen's own teacher. You'll also hear Claude Debussy's travelogue of European dances. 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
5: I'm Janine Herbst with these headlines. President Trump says there's been a breakthrough in a peace deal with Iran, but details aren't clear. Trump says negotiations to end the war are, quote, proceeding in an orderly and constructive manner, but he says he told his negotiators not to rush the deal. But there's no official confirmation from Iran. EU leaders are condemning Russia's use of a Oreshnik missile overnight in Ukraine that's capable of carrying nuclear weapons. At least two people were killed, dozens injured. And gas prices continue to rise as Americans take road trips this holiday weekend. The average price for a gallon of regular is $4.51 a gallon, according to AAA. It was $3.18 a gallon this time last year. I'm Janine Herbst, NPR News.